0: that sound human, perform consistently, and actually move the business forward. So if you've been curious about AI, but also skeptical about whether it truly delivers, this is worth listening to. Let's get into it. Let's bring her on. Hi, Christy. Welcome to the Tony D'Urso Show.
1: Hey, how you doing? Thank you.
0: Oh, it is so good to have you on. I've been on your show and it was great. And I truly appreciate the opportunity to have you on mine, you know, and talk about marketing and AI. And it's what is on the forefront of all our minds, how to turn AI into a real business advantage. Just as I said in the intro, and I think one of the best ways to get going here is, can you tell us, Christy, what did you see during the early dot-com era that feels similar to what's happening with AI today?
1: Yeah, I can. I mean, back, it kind of had two camps. You know, you'd have people that were just throwing up websites just to have one. They thought it was kind of a novel, fancy, you know, they thought they were being cutting edge. And then you had a smaller group of people that were methodical and thinking things through and just quietly building systems. And they didn't realize it at the time, but they were building funnels. And they were understanding the scaffolding in the background and how the crawlers worked. And they were actually generating leads, which is how we know each other, and actually being able to leverage that system to be found in the algorithm. And those were the people that got in early, succeeded early, and rose to the top. And that's where all your SEO stuff comes from, all your meta tags come from. And now it's old hat for us. And we're experiencing the same thing right now with AI. Many people think, go ahead.
0: No, I was just going to comment. I thought you were done. I'm sorry. Because we're both in marketing it for a long time. And we've seen this happen. And there's people that are newly into this. Let's say, past 5 years, maybe 10 years. But the older marketers, if I could put it that way, the people in for a longer time, see these patterns and see these shifts. And with that, while you were saying this, I was thinking, well, what are people getting wrong about AI right now? What are they doing incorrect? But go ahead and finish if you wanted to talk about the shift that's happening. But I did want to kind of get into that to educate the people who are listening today.
1: Yeah, I mean, we have people that are just sitting behind a console and just interacting, and they're passively using AI. And then you've got experienced people who can see the value in it and want to use AI at pivotal crossroad points to either route tasks or make decisions in order to create that speed and that competitive edge that we need in business. So I think that's the distinction. It's not really a novelty. It's when you really can plug AI into where you need speed, responsiveness, and where the revenue really flows, which is like, for example, do you have a happy customer or an unhappy customer? That's a big difference. You can automate something by, say, for example, when someone buys something in your shop online, you send them an automatic thank you message. Or you might want to include, geez, maybe you'd like to, you know, other people bought these things. Those are just basic automations. But where you can really leverage AI is in the decision-making process. Rather than maybe detecting the amount of time that the individual struggled to find their order or go to the checkout, now you've got some real insights that you can leverage. And that's how you can leverage AI, is through the decision-making process. So you do have two camps still. You've got early adopters that really have more experience in the digital space that can see the value and understand where to plug it in and where it's routing tasks, routing responsibilities to your human counterparts. And then you've still got the people that are seeing it as a novelty. And matter of fact, there's probably a third group that has AI fatigue that doesn't really, they're resisting it. There's AI resistance and they don't really want to adopt it. They feel like it's going to replace them or it's too complicated and they're just avoiding it.
0: Yeah, I would like to talk more about that because I think some people just think it will do all these things for you that haven't really gotten into it. I've learned that myself. It only does so much and you have to quality control it and check what it's doing because it's not perfect. It's not infallible. It can make mistakes. It can only do The way I look at it is AI is like having access to the library, and it just pulls and gets information and gives it to you in based on what you've asked it to do. So it may not give you what you want, or may give you not all of what you want, or improperly collate what you want. So you have to do this oversight on it. This is what I've run into. So it's not as easy as some people say, oh, you know, they made millions of dollars, you know, using AI, but it doesn't necessarily go that way. It takes a bit of work.
1: Yeah, you definitely have to have a human in the loop, and you don't want to replace the trust building portion of business, you know? And I think, matter of fact, voice AI is huge right now. It's something that everybody is adopting. But again, there's a lot of resistance because the actual consumer will tell the business, I don't want to talk to a bot. And you'll have the recordings, or you'll have the transcripts with people yelling certain words like representative. That's the old style. We used to say, oh, representative. It was a keyword, and it would trigger the bot or the automated system say, oh, let me get you somebody that can help. And so we're relying as just regular consumers on our memory of what it used to be like. But businesses are scrambling to adopt the new technology to compete and to keep up with the pace, because they're feeling the pressure to keep up with the pace. But there is still a disconnect. So if I can just talk for a minute on how we can help businesses make that connection on how to give their customers a predictable path forward, there's a lot of talk about should we disclose if it's an AI? And then other business owners want to try to get the best voice model and the best experience to try to pretend that it's not AI. And now we lack regulation where we're not required to disclose that it's AI. So there's best practices involved, and then there's just sort of a methodical way of thinking about customer satisfaction in the old-fashioned sense. If your customers are left wondering, if your customers are confused, if your customers are frustrated, you're not going to have happy customers. Happy customers are paying customers. Unhappy customers are going to go find where they can find that satisfaction. The best way to get customer satisfaction is through a predictable path forward. Let's just use an example as an answering service, because AI voice is so huge right now. If you have a busy contracting office, plumbing, electricity, whatever you're doing in the service industry, and you say, geez, you know, it'd be really good to have AI voice handle my calls. My customers won't be left waiting. Great. I have a happy customer. Well, if your consumer doesn't understand that it's predictable, and they've got this robot trying to ask them questions and trying to talk to them, and they don't know how to interact with it, you no longer have a predictable path. When you're a business and you have an answering machine or an answering service, those are predictable paths. The old way, it's predictable. It's a machine. I leave a message. I know a person's going to call me back. The more modern way of having a human answering service, the business treats it just like an answering machine. They have a human being answer the phone. They know they have to call that person back. But for some reason, there's a disconnect with modern businesses thinking, well, if AI answers the call, I don't have to make the calls anymore. Now it's fully automated. AI has taken over my business. It hasn't taken over your business. The only thing it has done is it's taken maybe a $1 or $2 answering service bill and reduced to 35 to 50 cents a minute. That's the only thing. It did not remove the person. It helped you maybe increase some efficiency, maybe kick off some other automations, maybe do a few other things, but you can't remove that human being. That predictable path still has to remain there. Still call the people back. Hey, sorry we missed your call. Just like an answering machine. So I think that we need to sort of get this collective awareness on where AI genuinely fits in. I want to use one more example before I throw it back to you. The code readers on cars. A lot of mechanics are out there. They used to work on the old style carburetors and combustion engines, and now everything is computerized. And now you have to have chips and sensors and all that. And I remember my father saying how frustrated he would be working on these cars. Lo and behold, years later, now you could just plug in this code reader. And rather than doing all these trials and errors and, you know, tests and diagnostics on your vehicle, you just plug in the machine. It gives you a code. You read the book and it tells you what's wrong. That's a similar process by which we want to go by now in AI, where it didn't remove the mechanic. All it did was help the mechanic avoid all these checks and diagnostic action.

0: marketing.com, which I'll spell. It's part of her last name. It's O-C-O-N-C-O marketing.com. Her name is Christy O'Connor. So it's O-C-O-N-C-O-marketing.com. Did I get that right?
1: Yes. Yes. It's O-C-O-N-C-O. Way to go with O-C-O-N-C-O.
0: There you go. I like it. Now, Christy made an important point there. Most people think AI is the advantage, but AI by itself isn't the advantage. The advantage comes from knowing what problem you're trying to solve and then using the right tools to solve it faster. We'll talk more about that in a moment. And now back to Christy O'Connor, who was talking about AI automation and how business owners can use technology to remove repetitive work while creating a better customer experience. Now, while you're saying this, you were talking about people checking AI and doing diagnostics and all this sort of stuff. And something came to mind rather recently. So, and I think I could be wrong, but I really think that it applies. And that is, we had a service person at the house to fix an appliance. I'm going to be generic on purpose. And the person was just started their own home business 2 years ago. So could not possibly have known all the ins and outs of all these appliances and all these models, et cetera. It's just not possible because the person came from a different field. But you go, oh, great, I'm going to start doing this business. I'll go with AI. So what does the person do? This thing isn't working, replace. Oh, this isn't working, replace. Oh, this isn't working, replace. We spent more money than the cost of the appliance, and it still wasn't fixed. It was just, and I'm thinking in my mind going, this person, that could be wrong, but it's a great case where, you know, it's just checking AI. Well, this isn't working. What it could be? Oh, well, replace this unit or replace that unit. And it's a joke that we replaced, and the cost of replacement was more than the cost of a new appliance. But it really happened. So I think that's something people can get skewed on AI. This is my opinion, because it, as you say so well, it takes a human. It takes oversight. It takes somebody looking at it going, well, and not just take the information that's fed to you, but evaluate it. Go, is this really true? You know, and use some discernment. Otherwise, you bring in your car to a shop, and if they have no experience with your vehicle, they're just going to start replacing everything. I know it sounds like an absurd example, but it's exactly the same that happened with our appliance. And I don't want to take my vehicle to a place and just have them start replacing everything, which, as you know, will rapidly cost more than the price of the vehicle. But I see that as happening if it's done incorrectly.
1: Yeah, I completely agree. And that is an actual fact. And it's being discussed in our community on a daily basis that there is something that we're discussing as domain expertise. So whenever you have AI in the loop, you have a human being in the loop, but it is 100% required to have a human being in that loop that has domain expertise, because the AI is so confident when it's wrong. It'll send you on a wild goose chase every single time. And I think that is something that a lot of people that are not used to working with AI, they'll be, oh, it's wrong all the time. Well, garbage in, garbage out. And we're becoming familiar with the term AI slop. So if you go back to SEO, go back to blog writing, go back to websites, now we're coming from a marketing standpoint, right? Well, we could go to mechanics, we could go to engineering. You know, there's good design and there's bad design. There's good content and there's bad content. There's experts that can finesse humans, you know, people that can finesse, and they're experts. They have domain expertise. And then there's hacks that are new. So you could just use the example again of a car. And if I have a flat tire, my ABS light might be on and on the dashboard on my car. Well, I'm a human being. I can physically see I have a flat tire. It's not my ABS. But now you take that same code reader, you plug it into the dash, and the code reader says, oh, your ABS light is on. There's an error code coming up on your ABS. And the bot would suggest, well, we should change that sensor. That's bad. Well, that bot lacks domain expertise, eyes, ears, and the human condition to be able to, like you said, have discernment. You know, so in professional circles that are working with professional AI and different types of models for different use cases are very well aware of the need and the problem of not having domain expertise. We actually just went through a These are skill sets that you give bots in these large models when you're

0: plugging them into the agentic flows. They have to have a skill set. And these skill set, they're written documents that are in a knowledge base. So that's a whole thing, the knowledge base. But the quality of that knowledge base is what really dictates how well your bot is going to behave and be able to carry out that task. You know, you could just do a quick Google search, garbage in, garbage out. You can come across a TikTok video that will tell you everything you wanted to know about a subject with absolutely no experience. Or you could come across a scholarly, you know, research document that cites multiple sources, that's indexed, and has a long history of research and academic sources and authority. Those two things have two different weights. So when we teach our agents to use their large language reasoning model, they need to weigh, just like Google does, the expertise, the authority, and the trust factors of the sources. If it's just quote-unquote AI slop, that has a weight of like one. But if you've got a 35-year veteran with hard facts and data-driven, result-based data, that's an authority of 10. So again, we just need to understand as small businesses how AI thinks, where it's getting its information. If it's getting it from a bad source, you might be getting quote-unquote AI slop. But if it's pulling from an expert with domain authority, it's a little bit more trusted. So it's just like anything else, you know? There's good sources, there's bad sources.
1: Okay. Now, we've kind of bashed AI just a little bit, not intending to, but there is a combination of it that is very powerful, very useful, it can really help catapult the business. If we use that automation with our marketing, with our knowledge, we can create some real serious leverage. And are there, with that, you're nodding, you're tracking with, are there types of business models, if that's the right way to say it, where it can work better for us, where it can do, can help create more success for us?
0: Oh, at 100%, 1000%, without a doubt, I'm a proponent of AI. If it's used ethically and correctly and it's plugged in within a workflow, absolutely. I mean, AI can create, you're watching it create video. It's a workhorse when it comes to social media management, sentiment management, pattern recognition, and talk about lead generation. You can take the data from your PPC ad campaigns or anything that requires budgeting, numbers, you know, reducing overhead, increasing efficiency through numbers. So this pattern recognition to create operational efficiency, that's really where the leverage is. Wherever you're losing time, wherever you're losing leads, wherever you don't have time to do the follow-ups, crunching contracts. I remember we would do just business development and we would sign on affiliates and we would sign up and try to make sales. We had to do purchasing. It would take us hours to comb through with our legal department 5, 10, 15, 20 page contracts and looking at the liability clauses, looking at the length of time for their non-disclosures, what their terms are in their contracts. You can just go ahead one time with your weighted knowledge bases with your bots and say, hey, look, these are our red lines. These are the do's and the don'ts. Does it pass? Does it pass? Now, you still have to scan things like contracts. So let's not, you know, let's not go too over the top. This is just an example. But something that's very granular and detailed like that, that may take several hours, you could very easily pass it through a bot. 100%.
1: That's a good point on the contracts. And I'm thinking with this and I'm going, okay, is there something, Christy, that should not be automated, even if we think it should be? Because, you know, I think a human is needed on certain points of business. What's your take on that?
0: Yes, absolutely. Once again, it's the predictable flow for your customers. Human beings want human beings. So bots are good for saving time, increasing speed, helping you get a competitive edge, but they're not good at relationship building. You know, we want to have that trust factor, and our business models are built on trust. If you don't have a foundation of trust in any business, doesn't matter what business it is, you won't succeed. And so that's the area that you really genuinely cannot replace. That human oversight, the judgment, the governance cannot be replaced. And it would be irresponsible to replace those things.
1: Interesting, interesting. And part of using AI, when I do it, it's very minor at my level. It's very low level, you know, asking it to help me write a post or to take all this information and let's write something about it. But what I get out is a little bit too scholarly, perhaps, or too, there's no human connection on it. It's just nice sounding words, but it doesn't really show that human element. And I'm wondering, is there a way to make AI sound more natural? I mean, you can say, you know, write this post, but write it like a human, or, you know, it kind of sounds silly, or write it more natural. But you're just talking to a computer, basically. How does it know? So how can you use that to make it be more human, humanist, to make it more human-like?
0: Yeah. Well, if you have a custom model that you're training or a custom GPT that you're training, you can just simply give it examples and follow this style. And, you know, just like a child, really, this is good, this is bad, this is success, this is a fail. I like this one, I don't like one, I don't like this one, and it'll definitely learn. But back to your point about what shouldn't be automated, like just take this conversation, for example. We're in business. If either one of us decided not to show up and send our digital twin instead, the other person would be very offended. And I'd be like, geez, I really thought that I'd be talking to you today, you know, or even the man that was coming to fix your appliance, you know, unless you knew ahead of time and that was the world we lived in at that point, that might be different. But, you know, you're expecting, you have a certain level of expectations, and that's what a brand is. It's a predetermined set of promises, and it's within a predictable path. So I just wanted to kind of drive that point home. But to have a bot sound a little bit more human is, it's got to be coded. It's got to be coded, and the bot needs to be instructed, because they really don't have the same cadence, emotion when they pause or think or need something. A lot of it is mimicked and modeled. So we have to clearly identify the model for the bot to follow, but it can definitely be done. And that's the sign of a good AI engineer or a good AI architect, is a person that understands where to put the pauses, how to put the trust factor in there to reassure so the customer's not left hanging, you know, so all of those are built in. And it's really through conversational architecture and a dialogue flow that's pre-written into the knowledge base for that AI. And once again, that comes down to domain expertise. People that are more familiar with it can handle it. And I think I don't want to get too negative, but because AI is handling a lot of the code and it's considered what we call vibe coding, give it your vibe. Just like you said, tell it you want a blog, or I want to have write me a love letter. It'll do its best, you know, considering its reasoning, but you'll be able to tell the difference between someone who really knows how to develop a custom human reassuring artificial intelligence that's there to help, not to boast or not to just over-talk or over-explain.
1: Christy just touched on something that's becoming increasingly important. Not every task should be automated. Some things need efficiency. Some things need judgment. And knowing the difference may become one of the most valuable skills business owners develop over the next few years. And before we continue, I just want to take a moment to thank you for being here. Your time and attention truly matter to me, and I appreciate you choosing to spend part of your day with me. How cool is that? And if today's episode is giving you something to think about, you can follow the show wherever you're listening so you don't miss what's coming next. Every week, I sit down with entrepreneurs, founders, executives, innovators, and thought leaders who share what's actually working in business today. My goal has always been simple: to bring you conversations that help you think bigger, make better decisions, and move closer to the future you want to create. And if someone comes to mind who could benefit from this conversation, feel free to share it with them. You never know which idea, insight, or perspective could completely change the direction of someone's business or life. Also, if you're not already receiving my Elite Entrepreneurs newsletter, I'd love to invite you to join us. A couple of times each month, I share lessons from my interviews, observations from the business world, leadership insights, practical strategies, and ideas you can apply right away. It's completely free. You can find it at TonyDURSO.com. That's TonyDURSO.com. And while you're there, you'll also find hundreds of interviews with world-class entrepreneurs and leaders from around the globe. Thank you so much for being here. I truly appreciate it. And now back to Christy O'Connor, who was talking about where AI can create the greatest value and why the goal isn't replacing people. It's helping people become more effective. Yeah, you know, when I scan through social media, Christy, I can tell so easily this was written by a computer, this was written by a robot, this was written by AI, as opposed to the ones that are written by a person, because it's just that style, the human element, it's the word choice, it's how they write. And I've tried this with AI. You know, I gave it some of emails. I get, you know, 1,000 pitches a month to get on my show. And I gave them some with my parameters. But no matter what I did, it would say, don't interview this person or yes on this. But they were always wrong. They're not always wrong, but didn't look at all the factors. And so no matter what I would explain, it just was, it's never perfect. So if I gave it broad instructions, then I would get a preponderance of those that look like a good fit, but then I have to go through them because it might be an industry that I never thought before, but it wouldn't be an industry that's good on my show, but I would have never have thought of it before to tell the AI, you know, exclude this industry. How does AI know? So if I give it broad instructions and then I'm able to filter through, so it's sort of like, it's kind of like a rough filter is the way I look at it, as far as that part goes, you know. And when I get pitched by an AI, again, I said I saw these in social media all the time. When I get it, I feel the person's not genuine. I can tell if somebody's pitching me from a computer. And it's like, well, it's not real. And I sense it. It could be the word choice. It could be a number of things, but I sense it. One thing is when there's too many emojis. I mean, we don't write with a lot of emojis. AI does. And you can tell it's just not real.
0: Yes. And I have to keep going back to the predictable path. So we're both in business and that's predictable. And we already know the outcome and it's not a desired outcome. So we've chosen to opt out of that predictable path. And so I think it's really important for us to understand what the use cases for AI really is going to be helpful for us and which ones are really not going to be helpful for us. And there's a little bit of a sticking point because there are some companies that work with a lot of inbound calls, a lot of help tickets, a lot of time-consuming tasks, and there is AI fatigue. There are people that are reluctant to adopt AI. But once again, if you've got some talent, it's just like anything else. You can create an architecture. I think that's why people are breaking out into some autonomous AI agents and creating multiple mini agents. So if you take a large language model like a ChatGPT or a Gemini, it's a very vast kind of multimodal sort of large model. But if you have a mini model and all it does is know how to maybe just respond to social media with 3 or 4 words in a human-sounding way, and it has hundreds of examples on what people would say and what they wouldn't say. That might be a better option to just have one small little agent that's its only task is just to hang out and do some commenting, and that's it. Not a big model that overthinks or overspeaks. And I think there'll be people that will stop sitting behind the console and overprompting. They'll create just that mini model. They'll have additional workflows that are hard-coded automations, you know, like when you see this word or when it triggers this automation. The agent is within the workflow, then it goes back over to a hard-coded automation. For example, like a welcome email or an autoresponder. If you get a welcome email on your purchase, you might have a standard template of like, hey, thanks for your order. Here's your receipt. We're so happy you're here. But then there might be one little block inside of there where the person has the opportunity to ask a question. And that mini model is only a question and answer bot, and it's trained on the handbook of all the questions and answers that's ever been asked. It knows all of the answers. It knows what not to say and what to say. It's fully disclosed and predictable that it is an AI. And what it's there is, it's just helping the customer to get to its answer faster, because that's what people really want. They don't want to get lost in confusion. They don't want to get left hanging, kind of wondering what's going on. They want to have the answer now when they want it. But when they want a person, they want a person. So if we can help them get to a person faster, you know, for example, I'm going to use the roofer example. The roofer can't answer the phone when he's on a roof. He can't do it. He probably has a lot of calls. Everybody knows, oh yeah, there's not a lot of roofers in my town. He usually returns his calls within a day or two. So if instead of pretending that you're a human and you have this weird sounding AI that everybody knows is a bot, why not just say, hey, I'm the AI virtual assistant. I'm here to take a message for Bob. What message can I leave him? Okay, I'll send him a text right now. Thank you so much for calling. And then immediately when the person hangs up, they get a text that says, hey, this is Bob's answering service. Sorry, I missed your call. I usually check my messages within an hour. And then if he doesn't check them within an hour, maybe they get another automated message. Hey, I understand that your message was delayed. Haven't forgotten about you. You know, feel free to check our question and answer bot if there's something quick. If it's an emergency, click this button and I'll immediately call you. Something like that. I don't want to get, you know, too complicated with it. But again, it's just setting up guardrails for the agents, limiting their ability to go too broad and too crazy that's obvious to consumers. And then just allowing this to be a tool for us, much like that code reader. We're not removing the human being. We're all walking in agreement. I think that's, if we can take it back to the beginning of the conversation when you were talking about the first dot-com era, when people were having websites, everybody had an opinion. Well, you need one. Well, you didn't need one. Oh, it's just a business card. Now we know that if you don't have hundreds of pages and lots of blogs and images and a Google business profile and reviews and an email account and social media, it's grown into something that's its own living and breathing subculture connected to the open market. If we understand and look at it from that point of view, that's what AI is. It's a tool and it's an agent to help us fill in those gaps and help us get to results a little bit faster. It's a tool.
1: Gotcha. I want to talk about the AI agent, but just before that, in looking through your material, you talk about one thing you talked about is eliminating things like pauses and repetition. Mm-hmm. We haven't gone into that yet, have we?
0: No, I don't think so.
1: Okay. So what does that look like in practice?
0: Yeah, well, that's a latency issue. And generally, when an AI is pausing, it's because it has cognitive load. It's trying to weigh out the pros and cons or come to a decision through its reasoning. So if you have, say, for example, your question and answer bot, and you've got two of the same questions and they have different answers, that's going to create cognitive load. So if you're creating a knowledge base for a question and answer bot, go through it clearly. Make sure they're distinct questions with distinct and concise answers. Don't have two similar questions with two closely related answers that could possibly, you know, there's not a lot of maybes when it comes to bots, you know? They're analytical, very black and white. Now, there are some weights and gauges when there are some gray areas, but you want to reduce the gray areas in the knowledge bases and have very clear guidelines and clear rules, you know, like never ever say this, you know? Always try to do this. You know, don't say, well, maybe you could if, but then again, those types of things are just going to create lots of pauses. It's going to make the bot hallucinate, make stuff up. So that's how you reduce that.
1: Gotcha. Thanks for explaining that. All right, let's go into the AI agent. We've talked about it. And for those that don't know what it is, let's define what's an AI agent and kind of walk us through this.
0: Yep. Well, we're moving into autonomous agents now where people will be I would say in the very near future, having their own personal AIs on their own servers, working in the background on their own websites. And these are just basically AI models that are trained for a specific utility. So, once again, a question and answer bot could just be an agent. That's your customer servant agent. That, you know, it's an AI employee. You could have a project management agent that's literally dedicated only to maybe doing your follow-up calls or maybe answering your email. Think of it as a virtual assistant.
1: Christy just said something that deserves a little reflection. We've spent a lot of time talking about AI, automation, bots, agents, and technology. But underneath all of that is a much bigger question. How do you decide where you're going? Because technology can help you move faster, but it can't tell you which direction to move. And that's becoming more important than ever. One thing I've noticed lately is that we're living through one of the fastest periods of technological change most of us have ever seen. Almost every week, there's a new AI platform, a new tool, a new breakthrough, a new promise that everything is about to change. And some of it probably will. But something interesting happens when everything starts moving faster. Clarity becomes more valuable. The easier it becomes to do something, the more important it becomes to know why you're doing it. Sure, AI can help write content, build systems, analyze data, automate tasks, answer questions, but it still can't tell you what kind of business you want to build. It can't tell you what legacy you want to leave. It can't tell you what matters most. That's still our job. And that's why I spend so much talking about vision. Not because vision is a motivational concept, because vision is a practical tool. When you know where you're going, technology becomes an accelerator. When you don't know where you're going, technology can become a distraction. In many ways, that's exactly what Christy has been talking about throughout this interview. The companies getting the biggest results from AI aren't necessarily the ones with the most tools. They're the ones with the most clarity. They know what outcome they're trying to create. They know what problem they're solving. And then they use technology to get there faster. In the coming weeks, I'll be releasing a free Vision Map Starter Guide that walks through several foundational concepts that I've taught entrepreneurs for years. It's designed to help bring more clarity, direction, and intentional action to whatever you're building. You'll hear more about that soon, but for now, I think the takeaway is simple. Technology changes, principles don't. The clearer your vision, the more valuable every tool becomes. And now back to Christy O'Connor, who was talking about AI agents, automation, and how business owners can use these tools to save time, improve customer experiences, and create greater leverage inside their organizations. And so for us, for a business owner, an entrepreneur, how do we use this into, it's a very generic, very broad question. How do we use this and how many agents are there? I like to understand this. I mean, it's not just one because we talked about very specific task-oriented agents or sub-agents or whatever the wording was. So kind of walk us through a little bit more of what we should be looking at on this.
0: Well, AI, an AI agent is what you create it to be. You give it a knowledge base, you basically write a document, think about it as a handbook. You know, you're my virtual assistant and your job is to only ask one question and that's it. Is how can I help you today? And then collect that data and send it to the boss. And that's it. That's your job. You could have a completely different job outline if you want it to be a little bit more robust. Not only do you want it to find out what they want, but then you want it to maybe look up the questions and answer handbook and try to answer their questions. So it's just like an employee. If you give someone a job description, that's an agent. You put it in writing, but rather than a human being doing it, it's artificial intelligence that can carry out that task in the online world. And really, for businesses, the best way to think about it is AI is used for two things. If you just boil it down to two things, decision-making and task routing, okay? I'll give you another example. Let's go back to the roofer. I've worked with some roofers and they don't like small jobs. They want big jobs. So when we have the AI answering service, the AI answering service is trained to say, can you tell me a little bit about your project? Is this a leak? Is there underlying damage? And then because it can think and it can reason, if it's a large job that most likely requires a full roof replacement, go ahead and book an online appointment in the calendar for an on-site evaluation and the roofer will show up for an online quote. But if you think it's a small job, like a leak around the chimney, only a couple of shingles missing, don't book the appointment. Have somebody call back or send an email with what the next steps could be. That's decision making. That's a perfect way to use AI for a very busy type of business where it takes the important calls, books them into your calendar, sets the appointment, and saves you time while filtering out the non-qualified leads. Another example is task routing. Same phone call. If you find out it's an emergency and the guy has puddles of water on his floor and it's an emergency, send it through, open up an emergency ticket, make sure that the appropriate project manager immediately gets a text. But if it's a salesperson that just wants to sell us a service, that can be put in the circular file. Yeah. So those two things are the number one way AI is going to help businesses in every way. Where are we losing time? Where can we increase efficiency? And that's by decision-making and task routing.
1: Okay. I'm a business owner and a decent-sized town, and I'm listening to Christy and Tony talk, and I'm going, I want this. I want to put this on my website. Hi, may I help you and route people and, you know, get some prospects? Where do I start? Where do I find this AI? Which AI is better? I've got all these questions. What does it take? Do I need to hire an AI expert? Can I just find an AI that will install it for me? Kind of just, you know, take us through, like, what do we do?
0: Yeah, I think you need to have somebody that has some AI engineering and AI architecture experience. There are a lot of tools where you could just buy, you know, like, for example, if you go to a hosting company, Hostinger says, oh, we'll just give you AI. That AI will help you find out how to build your email box. It will help you maybe figure out how to build your own website. So if you're a do-it-yourselfer, there's lots of tools out there and you can scope them out and look at the reviews just like you do any other product. But if you're a business and you're serious, you know, you want to build your business, you've got a team and you're not interested in a DIY tech journey, I would definitely hire somebody that has some expertise in this and knows what they're doing, because of vibe coding, everybody and their brother and their cousin too thinks they know how to build and work with AI. It's really just not the case. You definitely need the domain expertise and someone who has experience. Someone who can help you walk through your day-to-day operations and understand where the decision is in order to plug in that AI within the workflow. Because it'll make it a lot easier. With an experienced person, you could be up and running in less than 24 hours. And you set up these automations like you do Legos. The first thing you do is you take the lowest hanging fruit, the thing that's causing you the most headaches, that's the easiest to plug in, and you just start there. Get that perfected, get it working. And then, okay, now how can we route it or make one decision? How can we route it here? How could we maybe add one more layer? And that's definitely how to do it. These can be connected in blocks like Legos.
1: Oh, that's really cool. So if I get an AI expert who could help me speed it through, because we're all smart, Christy, we can all figure everything out, only it can take such a long time and trial and error and mistakes, which can be costly. But for us that are listening, whether we're an executive coach or we're a professional speaker, a podcaster, a marketer, whatever we do, it'd be so nice to just be able to put something on the website and help route. Because to me, it seems like a very well-heeled receptionist that, hi, how can I help you? Where would you like to go? You don't just walk into a building and just start finding the office you want. When you go into a building, there's a reception that routes you to where you go. So the way I think of it from the old school is someone that will route people coming to my site based on what I have that I can do to help them with what they want. And these aren't something cookie cutter, because there's, I'm sure if I searched, I'm positive I could find a lot of people selling a lot of things that you just plug and play. But again, are these something to avoid? Could these be a nightmare? Is it worth having Obviously, when you're paying for a person, you're paying a little bit more for that knowledge and that expertise. So there's a balance here. Christy, help me figure this out. Is it worth plug and play for a small operation, or should I go for someone that really knows this stuff and basically do it right the first time, probably?
0: Yeah, you get what you pay for. You get what you pay for. If you think that you're going to get your entire business automated for a $30 a month app, I think it's not really realistic. You know, it depends on what you want it to do. If all you want it to do is just have a question and answer chatbot, you could probably get that out of the box. No matter what you do, test, test, test, test, battle test it, stress test it, use it. Make sure that you actually do it. You know, because like, for example, we had a voice AI doing inbound calls. And I said, you know what, I wonder what would happen if it, could you tell me about all that you do just as an idiomatic expression? Well, the bot proceeded to tell me all it did. It literally data dumped everything. And you're going to find that you're going to be paying a lot of money in token fees. It's just like having a cell phone. If you stay on the cell phone minute after minute after minute, those minutes they're adding up. So there are fees associated with this, and you do get what you pay for. And my personal opinion is that it should be personalized. It should be customized. Everything should be hyper-personalized because everybody is different. You know, your podcast is different than my podcast, even though we both have similar, you know, we have a marketing background. We both have podcasts, but we're not the same. We're two very different people, and things should be tailored.
1: Okay, I'm thinking with this, and this is kind of like the last question, but a little bit different. My name is Joe or John or Jim. I listen to Tony's show every week, and I want to do something. I'm going, well, where do I start? What's the first thing I should do? You know, it kind of like the last question, but I'm like trying to make it actionable now. What's the first step I should take?
0: You need to determine where your decision-making path is and where your task routing path is just think about your day-to-day. Literally go through the exercise in your mind of, okay, I get up, I have coffee, I have breakfast, and this is what my day looks like every day. And what part of your day is that bottleneck? Where is that bottleneck? So that's what AI can really help do, is release those bottlenecks and open up the flow of efficiency. And for that, it's different for everybody. A lot of times they take too many inbound calls. That could be an area where it's like, man, my phone is constantly ringing off the hook, you know, or they just don't have the time to, you know, read the documents. It really just depends on where that bottleneck is in each individual case. So I think that that's really where it would start. Now, some businesses have similarities. You know, if you're an online order taker and you're manufacturing widgets and you have too many orders coming in and you can't make up, you don't have enough time to make all the widgets, then that's where your bottleneck is. But if you're someone that where their phone is ringing off the hook, that's a different story. So you've got to find your bottleneck, and then you work from there.
1: I like that. It's very, very good. Once again, this is Christy O'Connor talking about how to turn AI into a real business advantage. And you can find her at OCONCO, OCONCO. I didn't say it right. OCONCO marketing.com. Let me get.
0: Is that my last name? O'Connor.
1: Pardon?
0: It's my last name. O'Connor.
1: O'Connor without the R.
0: OCONCO. Yeah.
1: OCONCO marketing.com. Christy, thank you so much. I really enjoyed this. It opened up, it got me thinking, and it really brought this more to the home front of how important it is and how you have to do it just right, just like when the internet first came out. So I really appreciate the advice. I just want to thank you so much. It was great.
0: Thank you. Thank you so much for having me. It's been just wonderful that you allowed me the space to talk. And thank you. Appreciate it.
1: Pleasure is mine. Thank you. Thank you. Thank you. Well, there you go. So good to have Christy on. Guys, if you like this, just share this with your friends and tell them about Christy at OCONCOMarketing.com. I think I actually said that right this time. And tell your friends about AI and some of the nuances and what it's like and kind of some of the things that it can do. It can help your business. Check it out. And wherever you're following this, wherever you're watching the show, listening to the show, would you please follow us there? It helps a lot to bring in more good guests to you, to give you insights to help you with your business, and so much other things. So please, we really appreciate that you follow us wherever you are. All right, guys, I thank you once again. Let's use this and let's help you move on your journey to success. Thanks. Remember, just take action. Success awaits those who persevere and remain steadfast despite the odds. Sow good seeds, do good deeds. I'll see you on the next episode.

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4: 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First Friday is made possible in part through a grant from the Roundhouse Foundation, from listeners like you, and because of the generosity of Robert Silky O'Sullivan, who loves ferns, silly words, beautiful music, and his late wife, Alice. I'm Lori Gallo-Stoddard, reporting from the Edward R. Murrow Award-winning KCIW Newsroom. Well, it's been a warm winter and spring here along the southern Oregon coast, and Oregon's fire marshal says that could mean a dangerous fire season. We have details. Plus, a group concerned about climate change is headed to Washington, how you can help them travel, and the Three Penny Theater Group is presenting its most ambitious play to date. Plus more. But we begin today with a red flag warning. Here in Brookings, Oregon, we know all too well about wildfire. It's burned far too close to home in recent years. And that's why you should know that Oregon begins its 2026 fire season with a scary reality. This year's April measurement showed the McKenzie River at its lowest level in recorded history. And Oregon State Fire Marshal Chief Travis Medema says, with less than 5% snowpack, Oregon could be looking at a long and dangerous fire season.
5: Our water year was behind, not only in terms of temperatures were above average and above normal, but also our water was less across much of the state. So lack of precipitation and warmer temperatures is how we set up into fire season 2026. As we all know, living in Oregon, and I'm a born and raised Oregonian, this was a pretty dismal year in terms of the snowpack. And we all saw that and experienced that. A lot of people refer to it as a snow drought. We did not receive, because of that limited moisture and warmer temperatures, the normal amount of snow that we would receive in Oregon.
4: And Chief Medema says a low snowpack is just one piece of the fire danger puzzle.
5: Drought has a significant impact as we think about severity of fire season, because that has to do with the amount of moisture that's not only in the dead fuels, but also the live fuels. And so that has a, and can play out to cause some significant issues as we think about fire season. And we continue to watch this and monitor this. And I feel like we'll be a significant driver as we think about the 2026 fire season. As we look at limited moisture, we look at limited snowpack. Generally, that doesn't mean that it's going to be a bad fire season, but it could mean that we could have an elongated fire season and that conditions and higher elevations become readily available to burn earlier than they normally would with a more significant snowpack.
4: Another factor is, of course, the weather.
5: What we're experiencing and what we're seeing is a pretty significant shift from a La Nina this last year into a pretty significant El Nino. Some folks have even called it super El Nino. So El Nino means a warmer, less moisture conditions that set up for the Pacific Northwest. And so that affects pretty much the whole West Coast. And so what you'll see is that as we move into the summer months, especially the latter part of the summer months, that we could have warmer and drier conditions. And again, as you think about where we're at with fuels, you think about where we're at with drought, less moisture, warmer conditions, you add that all up into a recipe, and that recipe doesn't look very good for fire season 2026, and we're already experiencing some of those conditions.
4: Experts say we could be facing one of the strongest El Nino years on record, and that's something Jan Null knows all about. He's a forensic meteorologist, has been studying the weather for more than 50 years, and he says El Nino is simply part of a regular global weather pattern. Water off the coast of South America warms up every 2 to 7 years. Some years, the water's hotter than others, and that will affect the severity of the El Nino. And as a result, we here in Oregon will usually have warmer than usual weather, while folks in Southern California get wetter than usual weather. But forensic meteorologist Jan Null says, don't blame El Nino for all of that.
6: The thing is, El Nino is not the only ball player in the game. There's lots of other things going on around in the climate of the globe. And then we complicate things more with climate change and the oceans and the atmosphere being warmer. But even before that was quite as much of an issue here. We have things like called the Pacific Decadal Oscillation and the Arctic Oscillation and Magellan Oscillation, all these other things going on, and they make the impacts of El Nino greater or less than what is the typical El Nino. You know, you look up like on a National Weather Service page and they'll show, here's what El Nino looks like. Well, that's an average, you know, you have this average data of what an El Nino is, but that average is made up of really big extremes. You know, it's like saying the average temperature in Brookings in May is 60 degrees. But that may be made up of some 80 degree days and some 40 degree days, and you get an average of 60. So, sure. It's used so often. And that's why I'm answering, literally dozens, if not hundreds of El Nino questions over the years, have tried to point out that, El Nino is not the only thing. So it's not, you can't say, here's El Nino, it equals flooding in Southern California, drier in the Pacific Northwest. The predominance of times, that is true, but not always. And it's those not always years, like 2015, 2016, which was arguably one of the strongest El Niños, the way that they're measured. And it was sort of a ho-hum kind of normal year throughout California. The two biggest ones as far as rainfall were 1982 and 83 and 1997, 98. And like I said, 2015-16 was sort of a little above normal, but nothing special.
4: Null says if you look at historical data, El Nino seems to ebb and flow in about a 2 to 7 year cycle, and its warm water current does contribute to weather changes. But he also says the ocean waters have been slowly warming, independent of the El Nino flow.
7: What about just the warming of the ocean temperature? What does that do to the marine life? Do we get different fish here, or does it hurt the salmon? What goes on?
6: Most of the warming is in the tropical Pacific. There is some warming in the you get Kelvin waves bring warmer water into Southern California, because there's you hear some species of warm water fish occurs during El Nino year. Everyone goes El Nino, El Nino, El Nino. Only about half the years with above normal sea surface temperatures along the California coast were El Nino years. So it doesn't, there's not a nice one-to-one correlation there. And so some of those fish are found in non-El Nino years. And again, from from Brookings, El Nino takes place 3,000 miles to the southwest. So now there are other, we've had actually the Pacific, North Pacific has been warmer than normal for about the last year. And they've been talking about marine heat waves and things. That is independent of El Nino.
4: That was forensic meteorologist Jan Null. And if you'd like to dive deeper into the weather and historical information about El Niños, go to his website. It's ggweather.com. That's ggweather, all one word, .com. If you click on weather links from the menu and then scroll down on the right column until you see a button that says El Niño, La Niña links, you'll find what you're looking for. So what happens to ocean life when, as we're seeing right now, the water heats up? Well, marine biologist Bill Gorham says that even a tiny change in temperature can mean big changes in sea life.
7: So as a marine biologist, obviously you know a little bit about the flora and fauna in the waters off our coastline. And here in Brookings, we've got a real unique environment, don't we?
8: Yes.
7: Talk to me a little bit about that. What do we have here that is unique and wonderful and that that we should be taking a look at and seeing what's going on?
8: Yeah, there are a couple things. We have, we are part of the California Current, and that the current that most of the year is going from the Arctic down along the western U.S. coast. And that is, it doesn't recognize state boundaries or country boundaries, but it is part of an upwelling system that is, it makes for very productive areas here. The fishing, the wildlife are among the richest of anywhere in the world. We also have very deep water, fairly close to shore here, as opposed to the East Coast, where this continental shelf can go out a long ways. Here, it drops off quick. As a consequence, we have a lot of different habitats, which can support a lot of different plants and animals. And so the diversity of wildlife that we have that are taking advantage of the ocean here are tremendous. So it's pretty unique.
7: So any change in the temperature of the ocean, I would imagine, is going to affect the wildlife and the plant life, correct?
8: Absolutely. And we're seeing that happen.
7: I was going to ask you, what are we seeing happen?
8: There are a number of things that have happened. It's a few years ago, we had what was described as the blob, and it was very hot water that was up the coast, not very far offshore. And that meant for fish species and others that we wouldn't expect to find up here were happening then. And that also had a number of other things, not necessarily caused by it, but associated with it. Those are things like several years ago, we had a sea star wasting disease, and that wasn't specific to Oregon, but it's along the California, Oregon, Washington board. Coastline. And that saw, depending on the different species, somewhere to 90 to 99% of the individuals of various species of sea stars just died. They are literally wasted apart. They could see them just deteriorating. One of the species that we lost was a sun star sea star. And a sun star is an amazing animal. Most of the sea stars have five arms. And the sun star is amazing because it's like, it's got 20, 25, something like that. It's got many, many arms. More importantly, it is a major predator on urchins. Well, with the loss of the sun star, that meant there wasn't anything to eat the urchins. So the urchins went crazy. And the urchins now are so common, they're urchin barons. They're barrens because they eat up the kelp. They eat it up so quickly that the kelp isn't growing. And so we're losing our kelp beds. And the kelp beds are a major resource for a lot of the fish and other animals here. And it includes the impacts of the whales going by. So it's so many things are interacting together. Small changes, like you might think a few degrees of temperature, whether that cause the wasting disease, or in fact, it's caused by a bacterium, and that might have been, its presence might have been accentuated by the changing water temperature. So the cascade effect for an intricate system can be significant.
4: Seeing those changing water temperatures got marine biologist Bill Gorham thinking about climate change and that cascade effect and what he and others can do about it. So he's part of the Citizens Climate

0: You plan to go with others to Washington, D.C., and it's not your first trip. Can you tell me who you're going with, who you're going to go see, and what you hope to accomplish?
1: Yeah. This will be my third trip to DC. I am a co-liaison with a woman in Corvallis, Teresa Welsh, who is we are lobbying Val Hoyle, our representative here. And the first year we met with her staff. We've done it both virtually and then in Washington, DC. What we are trying to do is just take other people like us that live here, Val's constituents, so that she can see we're not paid lobbyists, we are just volunteers. We are people that vote for her or vote for whomever is our representative. And we care about the environment, care about the kinds of policies that should be supported. So I've met with her office twice now, and we'll do it again this the end of next month, and also with Jeff Merkley's office, and several of the other Oregon representatives. Our objective is to show that just us regular voters care about this enough so that we get ourselves to Washington, D.C., which, as anybody that lives here knows, it's not easy to do. And we are conveying that the support for the natural resources that are so critical to what we have here is, and not only the economy, just for but for sanity, is really important. So,
0: So how are
1: I
0: you going to
1: oh I
0: get there? Is it something everyone's paying their own way? Are you setting up accepting donations for travel? Tell me what's going on with that.
1: Yeah, because it's expensive to get there, and many of us are retired or are students or are not independently wealthy. We ask for donations. We ask for people to support us.
0: That was marine biologist and climate activist Bill Gorham, and you can support him and the folks headed to Washington, D.C. by going to their GoFundMe page. 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And all of those are in lowercase. Bill says if all this talk about ocean waters and the critters off our shore is interesting to you, well, join him for a series of talks he's doing at SWOC this month. There are four of them, and the first one starts Thursday, July 9th at 1 in the afternoon, and those talks continue over the next three Thursdays, ending on July 30th. That's a series of talks at Southwestern Oregon Community College, SWOC, all about marine invertebrates with marine biologist Bill Gorham. Thursdays at 1 during July. Now you can contact SWOC at 541-813-1667 for more information. That's 541-813-1667. 541-813-1667. Well, you know it, whether it's music, information, or a profile on the wonderful people and places of Curry County, you'll hear it every single day on KCIW, and we want you to be a part of it. 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You may not be aware that June is Pride Month. Pride Month was created in recognition

0: recognition of the Stonewall riots that took place in June of 1969. At that time, homosexuality was against the law, and for 6 days, the queer community stood up to law enforcement in protest. Today, Pride Month is a celebration of the LGBTQ community, and as Jason Liddell tells us, Brookings celebrated with Pride in the Park.
1: Southern Oregon Coast Pride has brought back its Pride in the Park Festival for the fourth year at Azalea Park this June. Laura Ersag, director of Southern Oregon Coast Pride, spoke to me on the phone about putting on this new but growing festival.
2: I feel like every year we aim to get a little bit better or like do something else new and different. Every year it feels like something special. The energy this year just felt different than it has in the past in a really good way.
1: Every year, Pride in the Park is packed with booths and tents where people are selling their wares or providing information for their community resource. With a total of 35 vendors this year, the majority were local and nationwide nonprofit groups.
2: We have this nice mix of community resources who really are the ones that like show up and show out, like walking around from booth to booth and just like seeing the amount of support and even just like free merchandise and the way that people's faces light up when they're like, oh, this person is doing X, Y, or Z for me.
1: A new nonprofit booth at Pride this year was the Trans Mentor Project, an entirely virtual and nationwide group that helps to, and I'm quoting their website, nurture relationships with your mentor and with trans, non-binary, and gender diverse folks across the country.
3: There's a local mentor in our communities who is actually working with somebody who lives like a state away. They're currently recruiting for mentees. They've got a huge amount of mentors. And so it's designed, you don't have to be a trans queer kid who doesn't like have a supportive family. The person we spoke with who attended as a mentee was like, yeah, I was 22. I had moved to a new town and I didn't like have any friends or family. And so this was a way to like kind of have that mentorship closer to me as
4: somebody who had been a 22-year-old trans man going out on his own for the first time.
1: Pride in the Park also encourages youth vendors to join. They can come and sell their goods or services, but they don't have to pay a vendor fee. Two particular vendors Laura mentioned to me were Sam Searcy, who sold handmade bead jewelry, and Emmeline Armstrong, who did hand-painted henna art. In addition to all of the local vendors and community resources, Pride in the Park always serves free food for everyone at the festival.
3: I talked to our food leader, and John said we served about 230-240 meals.
1: Some of our community members even talked to some of our local people who are unhoused and invited them to come get food.
3: Any of our leftover food, like none of it was wasted. Those members left with full meals and to-go things.
1: But, like other Pride festivals, this year's was also protested. A single person from the Rogue Valley, with a group called the RV Salt Shakers, showed up with a large sign that talked about homosexuality being a sin. However, Southern Oregon Coast Pride has a team trained specifically to counter protesters like this. Soon after the protester arrived, Pride's de-escalation team brought out larger signs that tout acceptance and compassion and used them to block the view of the protesters' signs.
3: Really, the objective of that team is to make sure that if protesters arrive, we keep them contained and the rest of us can continue enjoying the event.
1: Ultimately, Laura Ersag reiterated that this year's Pride in the Park Festival was a huge success, and Southern Oregon Coast Pride can't wait to bring the festival back for 2027. For KCIW News, I'm Jason Liddell.
0: And while Pride Month is a celebration, the reality is there's still violence against people simply because of their sexual orientation, and one of the most terrible and public examples of this happened in 1998. That's when 21-year-old college student Matthew Shepard was beaten to death in Laramie, Wyoming, simply because he was gay. After his murder, a group conducted hundreds of interviews with the residents of Laramie, friends of Matt Shepard, as well as the police officers who investigated the case and his murderers. Transcripts of those interviews were turned into a play. It's called The Laramie Project, and you can see it here in Brookings during the month of July. Three Penny Theater Group Executive Director Kat Liddell says Three Penny's traveling troupe is presenting The Laramie Project in a venue she knows very well.
5: This play is going to take place at the Old Performing Arts Center, which is above the DMV in Harbor. It used to be before that, it was an old bank building, but for more than a decade there in the 1990s and early 2000s, it was called the Performing Arts Center, and it was the home of the Czech Copelican Players. And I saw tons and tons of plays there when I was a kid, and even got to act there myself before they moved buildings in 2004.
0: And you are putting on a performance of the Laramie Project, and that is not an easy, that's not an easy play, is it?
5: Well, we do like a challenge here at Three Penny Theater Co. So we figured why not take one of the more challenging pieces of ensemble theater that there is and put it on stage here in Brookings. Yeah.
0: So you've got how many people? This is going to be a big production for you, isn't it?
5: Yeah, so this is Three Penny's biggest cast yet. We have a cast of 14 people plus crew members, and they're playing a total of, I believe, 79 distinct parts on stage between all 14 of them.
0: Wow. So this is not suitable for all folks, is it? Are you giving warnings out to parents? What are you doing about this? Because this is not a suitable for all audience play.
5: Yeah, so this play does contain adult themes, adult language, and it does discuss violence. So it is not suitable for all audiences. I guess, like, as the adage is, your discretion is advised. And a lot of times, if you haven't gone to see a play before and you're looking to see what the play is about, most theaters, if they're doing their due diligence, and what we do is we put a description of the play on our ticketing page, and we always at the end put some audience suitability suggestions at the bottom so that people aren't completely caught off guard by what they're about to see.
0: Speaking of the ticket page, how do people get tickets? How do they contact you?
5: Absolutely. So people can get tickets by going to threepennytheater.com and clicking on Get Tickets. And tickets are $17. And we always have discounts for students, seniors, and veterans. And we also have a Free Penny Friday performance, the second Friday of our regular shows. Tickets are pay what you want, even if that's nothing at all. We want the arts to be accessible.
0: The Laramie Project will run from July 17th to July 26th. 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That's Three Penny Theater, all one word, and click on Get Tickets. Hey, did you know that KCIW works with Curry County students? We offer internships and opportunities for kids to create their own story. So if you know a student who's interested in media, let them know about what KCIW has to offer. 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That's every Wednesday at 2 in the afternoon at KCIW. Our studios are downstairs in the Black Trumpet building across from Misty Mountain Brewery. That's all the time we have. Thank you for joining us. We remind you that First Friday is produced at the studios of KCIW, Curry Coast Community Radio in Brookings, Oregon. We are an all-volunteer Edward R. Murrow Award-winning station, and you can find this program and other news at kciw.org. 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We thank you for your support and for the generosity of Bob Silky O'Sullivan. He loves truth, silly words, and his beautiful late wife, Alice. I'm Lori Gallo-Stoddard. Thank you for joining us.

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4: 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I'm Sue Wright.
5: And I'm Beb Jude. 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
4: If you're new to the show, welcome. 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
4: So Robert and Jessica, welcome to the Wild Rivers Film Radio. We're so glad to have both of you here.
6: Thank you. We're happy to be here. Proud to be a part of this organization.
5: Let's begin with a few introductions. Tell our listeners a little bit about yourselves. Would you like to start first, Robert?
6: I will. I was born in northeastern Pennsylvania in coal country, but didn't get to know it. I think moved before I was one. Raised in the East Bay area over the hills from Oakland in the Livermore Valley, and got my education both junior high school and college in State College, Pennsylvania, home of the Pennsylvania State University.
5: That sounds cool. Tell us a little about your background and what brought you to Brookings, Jess.
7: Yes, well, I was born and raised in San Jose, California, and in Silicon Valley. And in 2010, after there was like a recession and slowdown, I was working in architecture, and we had an opportunity to move up to the coast closer to family. And so we did. And it's just a beautiful place to live and raise children. And then I really got into screenwriting, and then the festival started happening up there. Actually, when I was in San Diego, I moved back and I got involved, and I just really love the spirit and the tenacity and the passion of the board and the community really supporting this festival.
4: Great. Thank you. Robert, I'm curious, what sparked your interest in radio broadcasting and communications?
6: Well, as a kid growing up in the East Bay, I grew up in the era of big top 40 70s AM radio, and the dominant radio station when I was growing up was 610 KFRC in San Francisco. And one year I got a transistor radio. Yes, I'm that old. And I would go to bed at night with it tuned into KFRC, that's the top 40 radio station in the Bay Area. And I would put the radio under my pillow and go to sleep listening to the radio all night until the battery died. and it kind of sparked an interest in me, all those personalities, those bigger than life personalities in that era of radio. And I thought that I must have been 6 or 7. I thought, this is what I'm going
5: to do.
6: So then I transitioned into, you know, doing my own little radio shows on a cassette recording machine with my, you know, fellow 7, 8, 9 year old friends. In our bedrooms.
4: That's awesome. That's such a Spielberg story.
6: It was one of those. Yeah, it was one of those things where I knew when I was a kid, this is what I want to do, and you know, went on to found my high school's closed circuit radio station. Then got into college radio at Penn State for a couple months before I got hired by the commercial station, and on and on and on and up and up.
5: That's cool. So, Jess, you've worked extensively in the financial system, and you have a passion for screenwriting. Can you tell us a little bit about how those two very different interests happened?
7: I can't really say exactly how they happen, except that's just who I am. And I've always had a really wide range of interests. I like science, I like math, I like art, I like theater. So even though they seem very different, they really go hand in hand. And a lot of the skills that I use in my financial analysis, and I also cross over and transfer to my analysis of screenwriting. So let's see, for the financial systems, actually, one of my first jobs, I was a manager of a manufacturing and retail company, and my boss hired me so he could go to Hawaii and not have to worry about the office. And so, and he was an economics major, and he taught me everything about Excel that has served me very well in my career. And when I moved up to Crescent City, I went back to college and obtained my degree. And then I started working at the Del Norte Economic Development Corporation. And it was such a blast working with the accounting systems. And it's really like being an investigator. And you're putting together puzzle pieces and you're creating a story with numbers. So the financial systems, you're creating a story with numbers, and in screenwriting, you're creating a story more with images and that sort of thing. So they're very different, and they also have a lot of transferable skills. And sometimes I like to get into my analytical brain, and sometimes I want to be in my creative brain. And I could delve into each of those in either of those fields, depending on the project. And for screenwriting, I would say that I really got into it in 2021 when I went overseas and I didn't have to work. And I thought about what I wanted to do with my time. And I've always loved writing and I've loved movies. And it's really hard to break into movies. And if you have a movie, you have to have a screenplay. So I realized that in order to make a movie, I needed to write a screenplay. So I started learning about screenplays, and then I started reading screenplays for other writers, for film festivals, providing coverage and feedback. And when I worked in financial systems, I was also like doing business coaching and analyzing business startups and businesses that were wanting to grow and expand, because I was also a loan administrator. And I really, in both of those positions, whether it's coaching screenwriters or coaching entrepreneurs, I really love helping people and helping them kind of magnify their voice and see where they're struggling, and also point out little things that they can do to elevate their project. So that's
4: you're a great coach. We know that from the board. Especially
7: you,
4: with
7: Sue.
4: QuickBooks.
8: You really are. And you're amazing at organizing things and making it make sense. And it looks easy to us when you tell us how to do it.
7: Well, thank you. I hope I don't overcomplicate things that can really be simple.
4: No, you don't. I'm going to switch gears again and ask Robert to tell us a little bit about his radio broadcasting background and what might have been some of the highlights.
6: Sure. First, though, I wanted to say I'm so glad that Jessica is with us, because she is good at everything that I'm not.
8: That's always nice to have a,
4: isn't that what a
8: fully
4: team is?
8: Complimented just, person we, beside you.
4: We each bring our strengths to the table. And
6: yeah, it's a great team. It's a great team. My start in actual, you know, actually getting onto the air, when I was in my senior year of high school, I was a pretty good student in high school, got good grades. And if you got through some advanced placement courses, you ended up with a bunch of free time in your senior year, big blocks of time when you didn't have to go to class. And one of the options was to intern with a local business. You just had to identify it, you know, work with a counselor, and they'd place you somewhere. Well, of course, for me, it was one of the radio stations in town. So I ended up being basically like a file card manager, you know, filing LPs and just, you know, like coffee boy, you know, the typical thing that the story you hear, I guess, in the movie industry and, you know, a lot of other entertainment industries. And of course, every time I got a chance, I would, you know, kind of nudge the program director and say, hey, when, you know, what would it take for me to get on the air? What do I got to do? And he was kind of swatting me away like a fly all the time. And then when I was getting close to graduation and my internship was over, I said, well, I'd love to come here and work. And he just was kind of, you know, brushing me aside. And I decided right then and there that I was going to do everything I could to get onto the competitor station and kick their butts.
4: I love it.
6: And that's exactly what I did, actually. I spent like a summer in college radio, the summer between my senior year of high school and my freshman year at Penn State. And by the time the classes actually started, I had gotten good enough that the commercial station said, we'd like you to come on air. So I don't actually think I was supposed to be on the air at the college station, because the requirement was you had to be a student. And I got out of it before the classes even started. Anyway, that's that one. Then so I got onto the, I worked my way through college at a commercial radio station. So I would go to class during the day and I was on the air at night, and did that for the whole time I was there.
4: So did you ever get on that competitor's radio station?
6: No, but I became the top personality in town, and so I achieved my revenge.
8: I was going to say sweet revenge. Yes.
4: I love those kind of stories.
8: Those are some great backgrounds for both of you. What eventually brought each one of you here to the Oregon Wild Rivers Coast?
6: Go ahead, Jessica. I'll let you start.
7: Okay. I think I mentioned it a little bit, and I was going to, let's see, I had another, what brought me to the coast? Well, I was working for an architect company as a project administrator, and that mostly built schools, and all their projects were frozen. This was 2009. And so we had to come up with a new plan for our family, and we ended up moving up there to the coast. And when I was working at the architect company, I had started getting into LEED and sustainable design, and was I had taken and failed the LEED Green Associate exam, but moving up to the coast, I was able to get into a program where I was able to take that training, and
8: it just worked out great, huh?
7: It just worked out great. Sorry, I'm rambling now. And yeah, so basically family and just the opportunity, I would say a little bit jealous of Robert's story that he's, you know, been able to delve into something that he's loved for a long time. I totally believe like everything, one thing leads to another, but nothing about my path has been linear. There's been a lot of back and forth and a lot of round in circles. But yeah, family and just the beauty of the coast and the opportunity to have a different kind of life.
8: Never a dull moment.
4: So, right? Robert, what do you enjoy most about living in this area?
6: Oh, the natural beauty, I think. Before I moved up here full time, my parents were retired just on the California-Oregon border in Smith River. If you know the area, most of the people that live, you know, down there, they're basically Brookings residents, even though they're technically in Smith River in California, just because it's, you know, it's 20 minutes away as opposed to the longer drive to Crescent City. So I started after a while, as my parents started getting older, coming up here for my vacations because I just enjoyed it. And of course, free lodging. No, just the natural beauty, just, you know, just the stunning natural beauty, the clean air, the ocean. From the time I moved from landlocked central Pennsylvania to LA, I decided never again in my life am I going to be far from the ocean. So this was, you know, this had, you know, the natural beauty and the ocean, which is...
4: What are some of your favorite places along the South Coast? I'm just curious. We all have our favorite beach.
6: It's got to be Harris Beach. It's literally across the street from my house. Can't see it, but it's from what I've heard, it's the most visited state park in Oregon, and for good reason.
4: Watching the sunsets there is amazing.
6: Yeah, it's just a really stunning place, and people come from, you know, all over. I worked for a very short time in the hospitality industry in town, and ran into people from Europe and, you know, other parts of North America passing through on their way up the coast. And it was, when you after you're here for a couple of years, you get jaded about it, and you can see it every day when you're driving, you know, to work or home. But, you know, you're constantly reminded from these people who've never seen it before just how amazing it is and how there's nothing like that in their country or state or, you know, where they live. So
4: I spend a lot of time in Austin, Texas, and when we come back, it's always like, yes, we're here.
8: So, it is a beautiful place.
4: Yeah. Jess, what's your favorite spot along the South Coast?
7: I'd have to agree. Harris Beach is a fabulous beach. And then Smith River Beach, I really love that just because being in Smith River and the sunsets there are also amazing, and the sand is very soft, and it's so wide open, and sometimes you're there all alone. And I really love that. One thing that was like a turning point or like a decision point for me to move up there was I was visiting my parents in Smith River. I think it was spring break or something, and the rivers were overflowing. It was raining 7 days straight, and I sat on their porch. It really was. And I just loved it and fell in love with it. It was overcast and misty, and I just started crying and said, this is home.
5: Oh, that's cool.
9: Yeah.
5: So when did each one of you first discover the Wild Rivers Film Festival? We'll start with you, Robert.
6: When I moved up here to serve as a caregiver to my mother in about 2018. And at some point, I started seeing posts and advertising for the film festival, which is, I thought that was just the absolute coolest thing, because I am a film nut and have been for a long time. I thought that is something I would love to see. But I've been broke most of the time that I've been here. And so the first thing I did is went onto the website and look at the tickets. I said, I can't afford that. So that's why I joined the Wild Rivers Film Festival, for the free ticket.
9: That's a great way for us to get volunteers.
6: Yes. Now I can go.
5: There you go. We love it too. How about you, Jess?
7: I actually got a free ticket as well. My daughter is, her boyfriend's uncle is Daryl, and they went to, I don't know if it was a pirate festival or some festival where he was giving away tickets, and she got one and she gave it to me.
9: Oh.
7: And I had just moved back to the area from San Diego, where I was involved with the San Diego Film Festival. And before the festival started, I showed up. I was like, can I volunteer? What's going on? I did actually buy the VIP pass because I wanted to attend the filmmaker
9: seminar.
7: Seminar, which was really amazing and wonderful, full of super helpful information.
9: I always think that's kind of the best part of the film festival, are those seminars in the morning where Dan Springen takes people through pre-production to post-production.
7: For me, yeah, it really was the best part.
5: Well, we're really glad you did.
7: Yes, and then with all the mixers that the festival had going on, I started up a chat, or somehow Kirsten and I started up a chat. We were at Zola's, and she started talking. And then after the festival, we had exchanged contact, and then she reached out, and then I got involved.
5: That's great. So how has your interest in storytelling and screenwriting influenced your appreciation of the independent film?
7: Yeah, absolutely. Well, in October, I can't believe it's been a couple of years now, in 24, I started the CC Spirit podcast. And I started it as a way just to help other entrepreneurs and creative, passionate people. And I had a friend say, well, why don't you just focus on filmmakers? And I did. And my first guest was... Oh, gosh. Why can't I think of her name right now? She was an independent filmmaker, and I was just so impressed by her tenacity and spirit to follow her dreams and to make something happen. And actually, before that, I was a script supervisor, and there's just something about people that have a project and they're doing work that they love, that it's not really work anymore. And there's this amazing energy around it. And I've always been someone that loves true stories and historical stories and just really epic cinematic stories. And I think that storytelling is a part of who we are as humans, and it's how we become better people. It's how we understand ourselves. It's how we can relate to other people. It's how we could experience more of the world without having to go through it personally.
9: And this is the reason that people should come to the film festival too.
7: That's exactly the reason they should come, experience these stories that in films that they couldn't experience otherwise, and to connect with other people that are having a similar experience is really a powerful opportunity. Yeah.
9: Robert, has your broadcasting background shaped the way you think about storytelling?
6: Absolutely. One of the things I learned early in my career, once I got to LA and got on the air there, was that your goal in as a radio personality is to keep people tuned in through the commercials. And so in order to do that, you have to be compelling and keep people's attention with the things that you say. And sometimes you have to build up some anticipation to, you know, the end of your story and just keep people tuned in while the commercials play, because the reality of commercial radio is that, you know, it's for the commercials. And you can't go on and on and on and on either, because that could tend to turn people off. So you have to tell concise stories that are compelling enough to have people not push the button as soon as you you finish talking.
5: So as new board members, what excites each one of you the most about the future for Wild Rivers Film Festival? Jess, how about we start with you?
7: Yeah, what excites me about the future of the Wild Rivers Film Festival is the community-wide opportunity that it offers, that the board, the founders, everyone is looking for ways to connect and to grow, not necessarily in size, but in impact. Mm-hmm. And I'm just really inspired by all the passion of the supporters, the directors, the community. So I'm just really excited about what's been going on so far and seeing even just more of those sparks and ripple effects going out. The youth workshop to me is really like something that can grow and be like a lighthouse in the community for both young people and people that have already started their careers of, you know, understanding that the film festival is more than just a good time at the movies. It's really about appreciation and culture.
9: Well, we're running out of time here. It went by quite quickly, and I've got lots more I'd like to ask you. But Robert and Jessica, thank you both for joining us today and for stepping forward to serve on the Wild Rivers Film Festival Board. We're excited to have you both as part of our WRFF family.
7: Thank you so much for having us.
6: Thank you.
5: The Wild Rivers Film Festival returns August 13 to 16 with 4 days of outstanding independent films, filmmaker conversations, educational programs, and special events. We hope you'll see us there.
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5: You can also follow Wild Rivers Film Festival on Facebook, Instagram, TikTok, and YouTube for festival updates throughout the year.
9: Thanks today to Michael Gorse for recording, Tom Bozak for sound mixing and editing. I'm your producer, Sue Wright. Our guests today are Robert Nagel and Jessica Nyme. I'm your host with Beth Jude, and thanks for listening.
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13: I'm Dr. Anthony Lizerwitz, and this is Climate Connections. Most Americans report feeling stressed about the rising cost of groceries. But there's a way to trim your food budget without big changes to your diet or where you shop: cutting food waste. Sarah Burnett is with ReFed, a nonprofit dedicated to reducing food waste. She says the average U.S. family of four spends more than $3,000 a year on food that ends up getting thrown out.
14: That's everything from the leftovers that you brought home from the restaurant that you never end up eating. 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
13: Wasting food is also bad for the climate. It means more food than necessary gets produced, processed, and transported, which creates carbon pollution. 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To cut back on waste, Burnett suggests menu and recipe planning to better estimate how much food to buy.
14: How many green peppers do I actually need for that recipe of stuffed peppers?
13: 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By making it a priority to eat what they buy, families can reduce their climate impact and take a bite out of their grocery bill. 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
16: Jacques Kepner here. 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Advanced Air is now serving the Crescent City Brookings region with daily flights to and from Oakland and now Los Angeles twice weekly. 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
17: Many of us are no strangers to late-night phone scrolling, only to find ourselves afterward unable to sleep, staring at the ceiling like owls. Indeed, research from around the world has shown that the quality and quantity of sleep has diminished. For years, the prevailing explanation for this insomnia has been that blue light emitted from our devices tricks our brains into thinking it's daytime, disrupting circadian rhythms and prompting wee hour restlessness.
18: Blue light at night is bad because it makes your brain think that it's not nighttime anymore, that it must be morning.
17: But now some scientists are challenging the idea that the glow of our phones is the reason we're sleepless and unsettled.
19: We went and tested it, and we couldn't find strong evidence for a bright screen affecting the time taken to fall asleep compared to a dim screen.
17: Welcome to Big Picture Science. I'm Molly Bentley. In our regular look at critical thinking, we turn a spotlight on blue light. Is it causing sleep difficulties? Hear why some scientists now doubt the link, but don't let our phones totally off the hook. And they zero in on other explanations. It's Skeptic Check Blue Light Special. The blue light is special. When the blue-colored light-emitting diode, or LED, was invented in the 1990s, it provided the crucial missing component to produce bright, energy-efficient white light. The breakthrough revolutionized electronics. We swapped our incandescent bulbs for efficient LEDs, and the screen displays on our phones, TVs, and monitors became more vibrant. So transformative was the blue LED discovery that its inventors received the Nobel Prize in Physics in 2014. The sun, though, is our biggest source of blue light. It produces it naturally. The short, energetic blue waves are one part of the rainbow of colors emitted from our star that combine to produce white light. And it's the blue light in sunlight that prompts your body's wakefulness. But as we know, we're exposed to more blue light than ever. The LED bulbs illuminating our ubiquitous devices bathe us in artificial blue light. And for years, studies have attributed the growing epidemic of insomnia, particularly among teenagers, to the blue light from our glowing screens. But recent studies challenge the conclusion that blue light means a bad night of sleep.
19: Back in 2011, we did a review paper looking at the relationship between technology use and sleep. And we were even under the belief that technology caused sleep issues, and we proposed all these different mechanisms. And then over the period of a decade or more, we were doing research to test this, other people were, and suddenly it was like, hang on, something's wrong here. I'm Dr. Michael Gradisar. I'm a sleep researcher and a clinical psychologist who specializes in the treatment of sleep disorders.
20: Michael, what I found most interesting about your conclusion that blue light from our phones may not be the sleep stealer we once thought is that you drew this conclusion years before the idea that blue light affects sleep took hold in the popular consciousness.
19: Yeah, that could be said. I mean, it really sort of started when we were doing a review of what aspects of technology could affect sleep. And we kept seeing in the research literature, and we're sort of talking like 2011, 2012, that a lot of people were mentioning that the blue light from screens could affect sleep, but we're also noticing that no one was testing it. And so, you know, we had the luxury of being able to do that. You know, we had a sleep lab, and so we thought, well, let's go and test it. And so, technically speaking, when it came to this whole concept that potentially the blue light from screens could make it difficult to fall asleep, the study that we published in 2014 was the first one in the world to demonstrate that really that isn't the case.
20: Okay, so what it sounds like is that people felt strongly that the artificial blue light was keeping us up. Are you saying that this idea has stayed in circulation for almost a decade while you have tried to chase it down? Do you call it conventional wisdom? Is it a rumor? Where did the idea come from?
19: Yeah, I think it's been a series of events. I mean, you know, if you go back, say, for example, early 2000s, it has been demonstrated that compared to other colors, blue light can suppress melatonin and it can make us more alert. Then what happened is probably circa 2012 or thereabouts, you had Apple releasing their iPad 2, and they actually had this kid that was looking at this iPad with this glow of light that had this blue tinge to it. And there was this massive uproar amongst the sleep community. So that's when we started to think, well, let's actually test it. No one's tested it. We went and tested it, and we couldn't find strong evidence for a bright screen affecting the time taken to fall asleep compared to a dim screen. We published those results in 2014. And I think the next major event happened the next year. There were actually two studies that came out that were still testing this idea. One came from Switzerland. It similarly didn't really show that there was much effect on the time taken to fall asleep, but it was the study that came from Harvard that got massive attention. And in their summary of their study, they say that the time taken to fall asleep was significantly longer. When you dig into the actual study, it took about 9.9 minutes. Now, that's a bit questionable. You know, is that really a meaningful difference?
20: But it sounds like when the researcher said it takes significantly longer, that was the phrase that stayed with the public.
19: Exactly. And what that means is it was, from a statistical point of view, longer. But the next step that you have to take is really, what does that mean? Is it a big enough effect? We found a difference. I think from memory, it was an average of 3.3 minutes longer if people used a bright screen that had this peak of blue light coming from it compared to a dim screen. And I think a lot of people understand units of measurement in terms of time, and they understand how long things take. So is 9.9 minutes really that meaningful? We found it was 3.3 minutes longer. And so what really happened is that in parallel, you had the research field that was still testing this idea, yet what was happening on the internet and through the media was this sort of rise in this belief that blue light from a screen will dampen your melatonin and make it harder to fall asleep.
20: It's really fascinating that, I mean, I just have to say personally, because I thought your research was very new, that this was established science and that you were in some ways an outlier. But it was the other way around. Because, Michael, you know, it feels right. Maybe that's why the idea had this currency, because it feels like staring into your phone for hours does turn you into an insomnia owl. So the causation felt right at a gut level.
19: Exactly. And I think this is, you know, besides the frustration I was feeling that because people kept saying this and it started to amplify, more people were saying it, yet the science wasn't really backing that up. I think my frustration also turned to a typical sort of curiosity, like what is happening here with the human condition where we go and provide this objective evidence, we do the thing. This is a great aspect of science when you're getting multiple people, independent groups, doing research, asking this question and finding the same thing. This whole concept of replication, which is, it's helping us understand the way the world works, but then you're getting people who you're explaining this to who are so resistant and wouldn't want to adopt this new information. They just reject it. And it really does show the power of people's own personal experience. If a scientific study or a scientific finding doesn't match their own experience, they're more likely to reject that scientific information. I think that's a part of the conclusion I'm currently at. There's a whole bunch of people that sort of go, yeah, I've had one experience, maybe a few experiences that I can remember when I was using technology and it affected my sleep. But those experiences, they also stand out. You're not going to remember the things where you use technology and you slept fine. And I think that it's interesting that you sort of say that this was thought as new research when it's been going on for a decade, because I think it's very hard to break through the noise of the internet. And one aspect I think that we are learning about science is the translation of science to the community. So what we did is that we got as many studies as we could find. It ended up being 11 studies by the time that we published this review in 2024, so that we can actually show people that if you look at the result from every single one of these studies, you're not getting this massive difference in the time taken to fall asleep. In fact, if you eyeball it and you average it, you're only talking about a few minutes longer to fall asleep after using a bright screen compared to a dim screen or reading a printed book or having blue light blocking glasses on.
20: Michael, let's bring it back to your research and to some of the specifics. So, and I really appreciate you laying out for us what it's been like to like wade through the dense forest of the internet with your message, trying to get to the other side. One thing that was interesting, very interesting, is that when we're staring at our glowing screens, they sure seem bright, especially at night. But what you found was that the screen light intensity was too low to actually suppress melatonin or to disturb our sleep. This gets us into a discussion of lux. Can you take us there, what lux means and what you learned about the lux of our screens?
19: Yeah, sure. So it needs context because probably 14 years before we published that study, I was doing clinical work helping people with their sleep, primarily their circadian rhythms. Circadian rhythms are our 24-hour body clock. Some people can be in their own time zone physically, but their body clock can drift. And so therefore, they're sleeping at the wrong times. Now, for context, you need a minimum of 500 lux intensity to be able to change the timing of their circadian rhythm. Ideally, we have like 1,000 lux.
20: Can I jump in there with just comparison? I believe a bright sunny day is 100,000 lux and an office desk lamp is 500 lux. Do I have this right?
19: Yeah, that is definitely the ballpark. And, you know, if people want to experiment, they can actually like download a lux meter on their phone, like an app, and just play around with it and point the camera at different directions so they can get a relative sense of how bright it is outside compared to inside.
20: And if they focus that meter on our screens, what's the lux level? And we should say once again that lux is the standard unit of measurement for light level intensity. So what is the intensity of our screens?
19: I actually haven't done it with one of these apps, but I can say that when we were doing this study in 2014, that got published in 2014, when I measured the lux, it was below 50 lux. And so I was sitting in the dark. I had an iPad 2 that had a white background. I had it on full brightness, and I basically had it sitting on my lap as I was sitting on this bed. And I had the lux meter right near my eyes to be pointing at this screen. And I realized that's not bright enough. We're not going to do anything with that. So then I actually raised my knees up. So I had the iPad resting on my knees closer to my face. Then I measured it and we had about a minimum of 50 lux, depending upon what was on the screen. And I will tell you now that it was so uncomfortable perceptually to have that bright screen. Like it was like, I don't really want to look at this, especially for an hour. Yet the lux coming from it was 50. So I think people can certainly have this perception that it is bright, but that doesn't match physiologically what is happening. And as a result, we don't see the outcome of people taking longer to fall asleep.
20: So you're saying that the intensity of the blue light matters. Now, blue light is in the visible wavelength, of course, and it is the shortest, most energetic. They are the shortest, most energetic waves of visible light. Just stepping aside to have a short discussion here about the physics, how do you compare the, what is the role of these energetic waves to intensity of light in producing a biological effect? Because they're still intense waves, but you're saying that the overall light intensity is not enough to have a biological effect.
19: So two concepts is intensity, which we're talking about lux, just to keep things simple. And the other concept is wavelength. So wavelength is really the color of light. So when we're talking about the colors of light, we're talking about almost like the rainbow. Like when it rains and you've got sun going through basically a water drop, it then breaks apart and you get the rainbow. Very similar to that Pink Floyd white beam.

0: teenagers need the light in the morning. So we had basically our active treatment, which was green bright light, and we had our placebo, which was red bright light, and both of them worked. So that's when we were sort of like, ah, okay, it's not just the color of light, it's really the intensity of the light. So at lower intensities, you'll see this effect with blue light and not so much the other colors. But as soon as you raise the intensity up, then you're starting to see that there's really not that much difference.
1: Let's be clear about why correcting this conventional wisdom about blue light is important. And you've been talking about that, but I thought I'd give you a chance to say it clearly. With all the ways that phones can disrupt life, why is this misunderstanding about the role of blue light important to correct? In other words, what's at stake, Michael?
0: What's at stake is that if that's not the cause of the issue, then we are not addressing the issue. And I say that with a full belief, because when people come to us with sleep issues, they come from a whole range of different career, occupational, and educational backgrounds. But we guide them, and anyone can improve their sleep is what I'm under the belief of, if they're shown the right direction. And I think we are not showing them from a public health point of view, from a journalistic point of view, and a social media point of view. We are not educating them and pointing them in the right direction. And I think that that means that we're going to continue to have problems.
1: Well, Michael Gratizar, thank you so much for joining us.
0: And thank you so much for listening, because it's, you know, been a pain in the ass not getting people to listen.
1: Michael Gratizar is a clinical psychologist and sleep researcher who has spent decades studying sleep disorders. Well, Roland, we turn to you now. What did you make of Michael Gratizar's conclusions about the role of blue light and sleep?
2: I think one of the things which comes out of this is how enormously sensitive and adaptable the human eye is. So that if you think about it, it's easy for you to go outside on a bright sunny day and your eyes adapt to it, and you go inside and you can see everything quite clearly. But if you do that with a camera, it gets overexposed in the bright light outside. You can bring it inside and suddenly all the details are grainy, blurry, so on. You know, we don't appreciate how adaptable our eyes are. It just feels natural. And in fact, so coming up, I've been talking to one of the pioneers in all of this, Jay Dunlap, who, you know, was one of the people who worked out not only how our body clock works, but how it keeps in sync with the rising sun and the setting sun.
3: Defining characteristics of circadian rhythms, that they can be reset by changes in the environment. Light and temperature are the most common terms

Next, we get in step with our circadian rhythms and the biological mechanism by which blue light waves tickle your brain into wakefulness. This is our regular look at critical thinking on Big Picture Science, Skeptic Check, Blue Light Special.

0: Inside each of us is a clock that regulates our sleep and our wakefulness.
1: I'm Jay Dunlap. I'm a geneticist and molecular geneticist at the Geisel School of Medicine at Dartmouth. And I work on the molecular basis of circadian rhythms using genetics and molecular biology.
0: To better understand the role that artificial blue light might play in keeping us awake, we need to explore the fascinating science of natural blue light. After a 93-million-mile journey from the sun to our eyes, blue light waves signal to our brains that it's time to start our day. They set our circadian rhythms. But before the molecular genetics revolution of the late 1980s, the idea that our bodies were regulated by internal clocks was akin to pseudoscience.
1: Even when I was beginning, it was not respectable. I got grant reviews that likened rhythms to studying spoon bending because it sort of defied logic.
0: Now a lead researcher in a respectable field, Dr. Dunlap told Roland Pease that light sets our internal clocks, which generate our circadian rhythms. That's circa for around and dian for day, which in turn

0: regulate almost all of our biological functions.
1: These are rhythms that have a period length of about a day, but not exactly a day, under constant conditions. And they're characterized by persistence, that is, they're robust and they continue to run under constant conditions. They can be reset by abrupt changes in the constant environment, so abrupt changes in light or temperature or other things.
2: These are cycles, as it were, in things like metabolism, I guess.
1: Yep, you name it, metabolism, behavior, almost any physiological parameter you can think of is controlled in a bigger, little way by circadian rhythms.
2: And it's not just us. I think amongst the organisms you're interested in is bread mold.
1: Yeah, well, fungi are interesting, and they're sort of having a renaissance now. The fungi are the group of organisms that share the most recent common ancestor among the panoply of life. So if you go back, fungi are more similar to animal cells than our plants or bacteria or green algae or whatever. And things that fungal cells do, they tend to do in the same way that animal cells do. And so they eat carbon, eat glucose the same way, they make proteins the same way, they shuffle proteins around the cell in the same way. Their cell division cycle is very much the same. And the molecular basis of their circadian clock is very much the same.
2: What's a daily cycle look like with a fungus?
1: You mean what does it control?
2: Yeah, what do you see?
1: The most obvious thing is the way they grow. When they're growing in the daytime or late in the day, they will send hyphae up into the air and make spores. And when they're growing along at night, they will just run along the surface of whatever they're growing on, a piece of bread or an auger plate or whatever. But like with any organism, different fungi will use the clock to control different things. So the model system that we study was one of the classic genetic model systems called Neurospora, the bread mold. It controls this growth habit. So the most obvious thing is this growth habit. But when you start digging in, just about everything is controlled in some way.
2: I mean, that sort of slightly surprises me that they would do that. For us humans, the point is, in effect, that, for example, we're ready to wake up when the sun rises.
1: That's right. People are ready to wake up when the sun rises, but clocks are adaptive, so they're not required. You can eliminate the clock and a cell or an organism will still be alive, but they don't deal as well with the environment. So clocks are used to anticipate these regular changes. So in that context, a fungus needs a clock just as much as people do, because it's a big deal when the sun goes down, right? It gets cold. There's no more DNA damage from ultraviolet rays. The availability of food could change. And, you know, for people, obviously, there's a gazillion things that are different when it's dark outside.
2: So we've got this sort of internal mechanism essentially to keep ourselves sort of maybe even slightly ahead of the game, but in sync with the environment in which we're living. And that changes throughout the day and night. And therefore,
1: it's to anticipate changes that the organism knows or can know will happen so that you're ready.
2: At background, I'm a physicist. And so this is a question which has always interested me. If you have a clock, then you have a mechanism that's driving the clock. And so, for example, with a classical clock, that's a pendulum that's swinging backwards and forth, and that regulates the way that the clock progresses. What's the pendulum inside me?
1: So it's an oscillator, as a pendulum is, but it's a self-sustained oscillator, so not like a relaxation oscillator. And it's a negative feedback loop. And in fungi and animals, it's a single-step negative feedback loop. You have two proteins that work together, a heterodimer, and that acts as a transcription factor. So transcription factors are proteins or complexes of proteins that drive gene expression. So this transcription factor, this heterodimer, sits on the DNA of clock genes, and it drives their expression.
2: So it's not a mechanical clock as a pendulum would be, right, but it's a sort of genetic molecular clock.
1: That's right. That's exactly right.
2: That sort of you get more of these proteins during the day or less, and or it's driving the rate at which the proteins are made and so on.
1: That's right. You get more of the proteins at some time, and then the proteins physically form a complex, and that complex feeds back and interacts with the heterodimer and turns it off. So you can sort of imagine this heterodimer makes RNAs, makes proteins, proteins feed back, touch the heterodimer and make it not active. So you make less protein.
2: And that's sort of going up and down during a day, over 24 hours. Is that the idea of it?
1: That's right.
2: You have this genetic pulsing, as it were. I mean, it's incredibly slow. I always think of chemistry going on in my body being incredibly fast, but this presumably is taking 24 hours to do that sort of swing back and forth.
1: That's right.
2: Is it? Is there one place? Is there a bit in my brain or something which is doing this, or does every cell have something like this?
1: Almost every cell, with a very few exceptions. People used to think it was, and this is an interesting case of history of science, I think. People used to think it was all in this part of the hypothalamus called the SCN, the suprachiasmatic nuclei.
2: So some kind of master clock, as it were.
1: Yeah, that was right. People thought that was a master clock, and they thought it was a master clock because the output they were looking at was behavior. And through many years of hard work, they figured out that if you made a lesion in this suprachiasmatic nucleus, you lost the behavioral clock. So ergo, it must be that the clock was in the SCN. But then when a guy named Uli Schibler working in Switzerland fell upon the fact that looking in cells in culture, these are mammalian cells in culture, that they had a clock too.
2: So even disembodied cells do this.
1: These are cells that have been in culture for 25 years. And if you could synchronize them, then they had a clock also. So then people started looking in organisms, in insects, in multicellular organisms. And sure enough, almost all the cells have clocks, and they all run in the same way.
2: So it sounds like they're all talking together. It's collective action in a way.
1: That's right. They are all talking together, and they're talking together. So obviously neurons can talk to each other through electrical signals, but non-neurons can talk to each other by touching each other and by sending out chemicals that have receptors that can talk to each other. We have a rhythm in body temperature, and that impacts all the cells. So all cells are kept pretty much in synchrony.
2: Now, the other part of this, which I think is where we come close to what the subject of this edition of Big Picture Science is about, is that if I have a pendulum clock, I tend to have to go back there every few days because it's drifted out of sync with real time and I have to correct it. And as I understand it, our own body clocks need the same thing, that they will just drift off real time given the chance.
1: That's correct. So this is probably the second characteristic or third I gave for defining characteristics of circadian rhythms, that they can be reset by changes in the environment. Light and temperature are the most common terms. In the jargon, these are called Zeitgebers. From the
2: Zeitgebers, I like that.
1: For time givers. So fungi and mammals are reset in the same way, that you have this negative feedback loop. And light acts to increase the expression of these negative elements. So the heterodimer sits on DNA, makes proteins, and those are negative elements.
2: So it's light, sort of nudging the cycle from outside in a funny way.
1: That's right. Nudging the cycle from outside. So you can sort of imagine this. You can see my finger here drawing the curve. If the negative element and they're cycling in amount. Okay. So if you're on your way up to the peak and the organism sees light, you immediately increase expression. So that's like immediately jumping to the peak. So if it's on its way up and you see light, then you get a phase advance.
2: It sort of pushes it forwards.
1: Pushes it forwards. If it's on its way down and the organism sees light, it goes to peak. And that's like setting it back in time, back to the peak. So you get a phase delay. So it's, as you say, it's nudging it.
2: And that's what keeps it. That's what means that, in a sense, every day when I wake up and I see the sun in the sky.
1: That's right. It sets it to a point.
2: And it keeps it going.
1: And then it just runs from there. And the next day it does it again.
2: I guess the one other aspect then to tie this all together is these circadian rhythms are pretty important in terms of our health because there are times when we need to be doing things and when we're not doing things, the body does sort of maintenance and so on. Give me a sense of why we have evolved these sort of daily cycles in the first place.
1: So we evolved them in order to anticipate regular changes, but they've come to be very important for how we normally operate. There's a great case in point, I think, are experiments done in Joe Takahashi's lab. They took a mouse and knocked out the clock in the pancreas. So it's a typical mouse. It runs at night. It doesn't run during the day. And the only thing that's wrong with the mouse is it doesn't have a clock in its pancreas. Okay. And if you give it glucose, it still makes insulin. All that's normal. But within about 10 or 12 weeks, the mouse becomes diabetic. Okay. And that's presumably because loss of circadian regulation, because that's the only thing that's been changed. You've lost the clock. So it can still respond to insulin, respond to glucose, but the regulation has been screwed up. And there are other cases like this, that clocks are used to integrate in a large sense all of our physiology, so that your liver is talking to your kidneys and your muscle cells are talking to whoever they need to talk to, and your brain is sending out signals, and the receptors for the signals are there when they need to be there. And this whole thing is working together quite well.
2: But why does being out of sync feel so awful?
1: It's a great question, and I'm not the best person to answer it. Things that are happening at the wrong time of day. And when you disrupt this this sort of mutual regulation, then you tend to feel badly. And a good example of this is jet lag. So it takes a couple of days to reset these things for everybody to get back into sync. So that's when you're jet lagged. When some of your clocking at one time of day and the receptors for other things are tuned to that, and the other part of your clock, your brain is saying, no, it's the other time of day. So we all experience, or most of us have experienced, this circadian dysfunction. That's why blue light at night is bad. Because it makes your brain think that it's not nighttime anymore, that it must be morning, or it's a long day.
2: So you think it's plausible then that seeing blue light at the wrong time of day can be disruptive to our sleep patterns, or at least to our, I guess, physiological cycles?
1: Yes. Yeah, I think it's been demonstrated. And I'm not the best person to talk about that, but I think that's established fact. Seeing blue light at the wrong time of day will disrupt your sleep.
2: Jay Dunlap, thanks very much for talking about this to Big Picture Science.
1: Yep, it was fun.

0: Jay Dunlap is a geneticist and molecular geneticist at the Geisel School of Medicine at Dartmouth.
1: Molly, I think you'll get now why it is that I bought into this idea that blue light could actually change our sleep patterns if we were using our devices wrong. You know, the physiology is there, the biology is there. And I never even thought to question it when people started saying, change your habits with your devices, because I was all set up for it.
0: Kind of amazing that this research that Jay was describing just a few decades ago was not deemed credible.
1: Well, you got to think that it's, I come back to this idea that it's so instinctual that you wake up in the morning and we don't particularly worry about it, that actually what's happening is this body clock is getting your blood pressure raised a bit in the morning. It's getting your heartbeat ready. So basically, it's like when the pilot is doing the systems check on the plane before you take off. You've got to do that, and then the plane's ready to go. And if you wake up suddenly without that preparation, you feel groggy. So to work out that this is going on, and that this is this sort of chemical, molecular pendulum that swings back and forth over 24 hours, and there's so much chemistry going on in any case, in your body, I can understand why people were thinking this is all a bit wooshu wooshu stuff. It's hard to do.
0: Is that the British term for it?
1: I'm sure I borrowed it from an American.

0: Coming up, an expert who has studied the effects of blue light on people's health.
1: I think there's a lot in the literature discussing the impact of light at night on health and well-being, and there's no question that there is an effect. But I think the biggest effect, and something that we are not talking too much about, is the fact that we are being exposed to too little light during the day.
0: It's Skeptic Check, Blue Light Special on Big Picture Science.

0: As we heard, the complicated biology of our body's clock is guided by exposure to light. Natural blue light from the sun prompts wakefulness, but we also heard research that suggests that the intensity of the blue light emitted from our phones isn't strong enough to keep us up in the wee hours. The reality is that the interplay of light and sleep cycles is complex.
1: Hi, I'm Mariana Figueroa. I'm a professor and director at the Lighting Health Research Center at the Icahn School of Medicine in New York.
0: Dr. Figueroa has studied the effects of light on our health. In a conversation with Roland, she sheds light on this interplay, including a surprising finding about sunlight.
2: I'd like Mariana to take you back to some of the earlier research she did, which rather than talk about too much light at night affecting our circadian rhythms, you've also done work on too little light during the day. And in fact, that sounds like quite a big deal.
1: That is absolutely right. You know, I think there's a lot in the literature discussing the impact of light at night on health and well-being. And there's no question that there is an effect. But I think the biggest effect and something that we are not talking too much about is the fact that we are being exposed to too little light during the day. When you think about the built environment, and that's particularly true in the United States, for example, where they have those deep core buildings, or if anybody has ever visited nursing homes, for example, in the United States, these tend to be extremely low light levels during the daytime hours. And what's important is that your visual system, it's much more sensitive to light than your circadian system, for example. So all of us are able to navigate in the space during the day. We're able to do our visual tasks. We're able to see what we need to see. But that doesn't necessarily mean it's impacting our biological clock, because we are designed to be outdoors during the day. And if you think about how much more light you have outside compared to what you have indoors, it's a huge difference.
2: So that's really interesting to me, because I think of the classic office space, for example, being all those glaring strip lights, which I think have having lots of blue light in them, and quite cold, as it were, kind of light compared to natural daylight. But it sounds like that's still not enough to sort of excite this daily regulation.
1: Yeah, it's interesting, because being glary doesn't necessarily mean it's being effective, right? It could be glary simply because you are able to see a direct view of the light bulb. That alone is glary, right? And yes, it is true that offices tend to be higher light levels than, for example, the homes. There's no question about it. But it is still border of activating your biological clock. So to give you an idea of numbers, you're probably exposed to about 200 lux at the eye in offices without any windows, just indoor offices. And outdoors in a bright sunny day, you are being exposed to 50 to 100,000.
2: So my question then is, if we go back to this idea that some people, office workers and so on, aren't getting enough light during the day, have you actually seen that having an impact on these sort of signals or on people's sleep patterns? That's the important part.
1: You know, there is some studies that show that getting more light during the day increases the amplitude of your melatonin levels at night. So the hypothesis is if you have lower of melatonin during the nighttime, you have less of a signal that it's nighttime, so it gets confusing, for example. We underestimate the importance of that light during the day and how important it is to improve sleep at night. So some of the work that we have done have shown that by increasing that amount of light during the day helps people sleep better at night.
2: I mean, you have brought us to the nub of the program, which is this question of whether sitting there with your iPad or your tablet or your phone and you're scrolling or whatever, and you're getting the blue light from the screen, is that actually disturbing our sleep patterns, or is that really an overstated effect?
1: Well, it could be both, because I think the most important thing that people don't talk much about it is the amount and the duration of that exposure. So people just focused on the blue light, which makes sense because we know that we're more sensitive to short wavelength or blue light. But if you are below threshold in terms of the amount of light, it doesn't matter if it's blue. Zero times zero equals zero, right? So it won't have an effect. So higher light levels are worse because are more likely to have that effect. And the second thing is, if you do it for 5 or 10 minutes, it may not have enough duration to have an effect. But if you do it for 2 or 3 hours, it may have an effect. That's one thing. And the second thing, even if it's lower light levels and it's not having a physiological effect on your biological clock, it could be alerting you by, if you're watching an exciting movie or if you're reading things that are getting you upset, that in and itself can alert your system and it can make it harder for you to fall asleep.
2: Taking the risk of giving people a health advice, which I'm certainly not qualified to do, from what you've told me so far, it would probably be far more useful to get away from your screen and go out for an hour at midday and enjoy the outdoor environment for that time than to avoid, you know, or take special measures with your screen time late at night. And absolutely, it may be good in other ways as well.
1: Yes, absolutely. And if I can recommend, I would say go out in the morning earlier. And the reason why earlier might be better, it's because it helps advance your clock, because we humans have a biological clock that it's slightly longer than 24 hours. So for what we call entrainment, we need to advance by 10 or 15 minutes every day. And that morning light does that. And the second reason why this is very important, and again, any time of day would be good, it's because we have what we call photic history. So in other words, if you're exposed to higher amounts of light during the day, you're less sensitive to light at night. So what you're doing is you're minimizing your sensitivity to that screen at night. So if you're in a dark room all day, you might actually be more sensitive to that screen than if you do your walk and you get that light during the day. That helps with increasing sort of your threshold for that evening light to affect your biological clock.
2: A lot of people don't have this choice. They're actually shift workers and they're working in hospitals or in factories. And my understanding is that the disruption of their circadian rhythms is actually quite profound and has big health consequences, more so than any of this discussion about teenagers and their phones.
1: Yeah, I have to say my heart goes out to them because we need them. We are a 24-hour society. We need to have nurses and physicians in hospitals. And it's a very tough job. We have been doing some very interesting work. Two things. One is we have shown that red light, which does not affect the circadian system, is like a cup of coffee. It helps with increasing alertness in this population. So that helps shift workers at least stay awake and cope with trying to be awake when your body's telling you to be asleep. And the second study, which we're currently finishing up and we're getting pretty interesting results, is we did a lab study where we showed that if you covered one eye, instead of reducing your melatonin suppression by light by 50%, you actually reduce it by 90%. So you almost don't have suppression if you simply cover one eye. So what we're trying to do is have an orange filter, which removes all of the short wavelength and allows you to still have vision in one eye. And we're trying to see if that helps them with keeping them alert, but not suppressing their melatonin levels. And the reason for that is shift workers are at higher risk for diabetes, obesity, cardiovascular disease, cancer. And one of the hypotheses is that not just the circadian misalignment, because they're basically opposite to what their body's telling them to do, but there's also a hypothesis that the light they're being exposed to at night is suppressing their melatonin levels. And melatonin has what we call an oncostatic effect, so it helps with protecting against cancer.
2: Given what I've heard previously about the way that blue light can influence my daily circadian rhythms and so on, it felt reasonable the idea that now we were all looking at our mobile phones and so on at night, that really was being a disruptive thing. I mean, was there some kind of moral panic? Were people seizing on this particular mechanism as a kind of way to explain teenagers in particular their behavior now that they have their hands on small devices and so on?
1: I think yes. I think it would be an easy explanation. Obviously, the cell phones started, I believe, before the cell phones, probably the teenagers were staying awake doing something else because it's natural for them to stay awake. And when the phones came, we could basically point to something that could be the cause of them staying awake. And obviously, it makes sense to think that because we are more sensitive to blue light, it makes sense to link to the phones. But I think that we're now learning that this is not the only thing that could affect. And honestly, teenagers staying awake till late are things that used to happen even before the phones came up and before they were staying looking at their phones.
2: It's annoying. I can't find it again, but I did see a headline from about the 1920s saying that there's a study in the New England Journal saying that children reading books at night was damaging their mental health. Poor kids, they're always doing something wrong.
1: Yeah, well, I think that it's so natural, especially for teenagers, to tend to be more delayed, and they will find something to do except falling asleep, right? And I think the phones end up being a great sort of excuse to explain something that it's a physiological mechanism that happens with teenagers.
2: In a sense, the phones here are the symptom rather than the cause, probably.
1: Correct. They're sort of like they got the fault for something that it's physiologically known.
2: Mariana Figueroa, that's been an absolutely fascinating conversation. Thanks so much for joining us on Big Picture Science.
1: Thank you so much for having me.
3: Mariana Figueroa is a professor and director at the Mount Sinai Lighting Health Research Center in New York.
4: Well, Roland, that brings us to the big picture perspective in the show. Can you shine some light on what we've learned about blue light and the role of natural light on our biological clocks and on our health?
2: Well, I'll say it's only reflected light. But reflecting on what Mariana just said, yeah, the light from your tiny little device compared to the brightness of the daylight sun, I can see that they're just chalk and cheese, or I don't know, whale and minnow or something.
4: I'm sorry.
2: Well, why would your eye be sensitive to the tiny amount of blue light from your phone at night when it's actually set up to capture the warmth of the brilliance of the sun? I think that's the
4: point. Okay, what's interesting here is you're sounding certain about the latest science.
2: I'm quite convinced.
4: When earlier in the show, you were talking about how you thought it seemed very natural and logical that this blue light coming from our phones would affect our biology. And now you're saying it seems very logical that it would not affect
2: It's that thing, a little knowledge can be a bit dangerous. I think it's the point of skeptic check is to go back and re-examine those presumptions that you have. So, you know, because, yeah, I've been lazy. I just went along with it.

0: We are bright-eyed and bushy-tailed about the talents of senior producers Seth Shostak, Gary Niederhoff, assistant producers Shannon Rose-Geary and Brian Edwards, and contributors Sikon Akbon and Roland Pease. I'm the executive producer of Big Picture Science, Molly Bentley. Also, a big thanks to our listeners and our Patreon supporters. 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And this episode of Big Picture Science that considers what's keeping us awake at night is called Skeptic Check Blue Light Special.
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3: 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In today's talk, we'll consider the slightly complicated relationship we have with the sun. The sun is life-giving, but excess sun exposure can be dangerous, even deadly. And because the sun is there every day, we need to know what to do year-round. Let's shine some light on what the sun does for us. We are all attracted to the sun for good reason. There are specific benefits the sun brings to our bodies. First off, there's vitamin D. Vitamin D is a cofactor in keeping many of our body's systems healthy. Sunlight converts a compound stored mainly in our skin to the active form of vitamin D, where it begins its work. Vitamin D attaches calcium to bones, keeping them strong. It releases a factor in our circulatory system, keeping blood pressure under control. Vitamin D is a building block of serotonin, which improves moods and fights depression. Sunlight kickstarts the making of certain enzymes in the liver and kidney that have been shown to reduce the risk of some cancers, like colon, breast, and prostate cancers. It plays a key role in maintaining our natural internal clock, or circadian rhythm, which makes efficient sleep-wake cycles. And the same sunlight we associate with causing sunburns and skin cancer actually reduces inflammation in skin diseases like psoriasis and eczema. That's all great, but what about all that advice about staying out of the sun to prevent sunburns or premature aging and wrinkles? Yes, the same sun that gives us all those benefits can also cause harms. Let's break that down. The light from our friend the sun contains ultraviolet radiation in the form of UVA and UVB. UVA makes up 95% of all UV light. It penetrates the skin deeply and is responsible for stimulating the cells that make us tan. A tan is a sign that damage is starting, and is the rather feeble way the body tries to protect itself from further UVA damage. Consider it more a signal to you to get out of the sun. UVA contributes to reduced skin elasticity, resulting in premature aging and wrinkles. It can also damage our genes and, over time, contribute to skin cancer. The remaining 5% are UVB rays, which affect the outer layer of skin and are the main cause of sunburns, blistering, and peeling. UVB rays are also more highly associated with skin cancers. But here's the rub. It's the UVB rays we need to convert all that health-giving vitamin D. What's the sun goddess to do? Well, she can use sunscreen. Sunscreen is measured in SPF, or sun protection factor. A higher number blocks more rays, but doubling the SPF does not double your protection. SPF 15 blocks 93% of UV rays. SPF 30 blocks 97%. SPF 50 blocks 98%, but it's not the SPF so much as how you apply it. Ideally, sunscreen should be applied about 30 minutes before going into the sun, and then reapplied every 2 hours, or after swimming, sweating, or toweling, which most of us forget to do. We also often forget to include the tops of ears, bald spots on the head, and the tops of feet and backs of hands. To get the benefits of sunlight, we really need only about 10 to 15 minutes a day for light skin and 20 to 30 minutes for dark skin. That's if about 25% of your skin is exposed, the equivalent of your hands, arms, face, and neck. These recommendations increase the further you are from the equator, or if you are more covered up, say in winter. Finally, some medicines and foods increase your risk of sunburn, and some diseases mimic sunburn. That's where a visit to your doctor comes in handy, to review your individual risks and determine your best care. 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Remember, if you have questions about your health, check with your doctor. 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From the KXRW and X-Ray FM studios, I'm Dr. Hoffman. See you next time.
4: Now it's time for a Music Minute. I've always considered this song to be one of the greatest songs ever recorded. It was recorded 56 years ago by Sam Cooke, and for some reason or other, it still applies.

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on Nutmeg Junction, your home of new audio theater entertainment. We present Blaze Jackson, Galaxy Adjuster, Thoughts Before Brunch, Dracula's Dentist, and two sonnets performed by Devin Richtmeyer and Kurt Boucher, right here on Nutmeg Junction.

0: When last we left our heroes, Blaze Jackson, Jane Goodwell, and the enigmatic Dr. Laszlo Icarus were all imprisoned on the Red Moon of Crandor. Bound up in a cavernous underworld, Blaze and his faithful companions await their fate at the hands of the all-powerful Underwriter.
1: Oh, Blaze! What do these horrible creatures want with us?
2: Remember, Jane, these Underwriters are a suspicious lot. We've been bound up here for a while, but it could be worse, a lot worse.
3: But for how long, Blaze? How long will this binding period ever end?
2: It must, Doctor. Maybe in 30 days, maybe shorter. We can only hope and pray.
4: Shh! Someone's coming.
5: Take the one they call Blaze Jackson.
1: Not Blaze, no!
2: It's all right, Jane. I'm not afraid. I have personal injury protection. But keep my friend safe.
5: Rest assured, Blaze. They are in what I call very good hands.
3: He's gone, my dear. It's just...
6: It's just us now.
1: It can't be true, Doctor. He'll find a way. Blaze always finds a way.
3: If they don't accept Blaze now, he'll be cast down into their pool. Their risk pool. He won't survive.
1: If only he could swim.
3: We must face the possibility that Blaze will be gone, and we'll be the only two humans this side of the galaxy. We'll have a grave responsibility to humanity.
1: A responsibility? Mm-hmm. Yes. To escape, of course, Doctor. Look for sharp objects in the cell. We'll create rudimentary tools and dig our way out of here and find Blaze.
3: Sure. Yeah, we can try that. But then, my dear, if that doesn't happen, we must think of the future.
1: The future? Of course, Doctor. We can use their futuristic advanced weaponry against them. We'll fight our way out and find Blaze. I just have to distract the guards. Then you can wrestle the weapons away from them. We'll turn the tables on our captors yet.
3: Did I mention my wrist issue? Carpal tunnel. There's a workers' comp thing and everything. No, I'm afraid. Look, maybe we'll talk again in 15 minutes. I doubt anyone will save us in 15 minutes or less, but one can hope.
5: Bring Blaze here, so he's on my side. Now leave us.
7: But Princess Hazard, that may increase the chance of a loss.
5: Silence! You will do as I command.
7: Yes, Princess Hazard.
2: You have a swell throne room, Princess. Look at your collection of stellar artifacts and weaponry. I bet all of these items had to be scheduled separately, each with their own limit of liability.
5: Blaze, would you find it shocking if I said I was looking to you for blanket coverage?
2: Princess Hazard, you're almost all pure risk.
5: Don't hate me, Blaze. I'm surrounded by limits, but I want war.
2: I don't hate you, Princess. We're not too different after all. We're sort of like neighbors. We can be good ones, too. But first, I have a condition of my own. I need you to release my friends.
5: But what about what I need?
2: I want to be on your side, Princess. I really do. But I won't have my friends excluded from me. I just won't.
5: Can't I just release you, Blaze? Won't you be satisfied with that?
2: If you don't release everyone, then the matter's not really settled. Not in my book.
5: Deny me at your peril.
8: mind if I join the party? I might be a third party, but I'm a first-rate captain. Blaze, I came as soon as I could.
5: Oh, Captain Ryder!
2: Ryder always jumps in at the very end.
8: Forgive me, Blaze. You know what's going on here would never receive my endorsement.
5: You crashed through my window, Captain. You'll pay for that.
2: Princess, I think you picked your own price for that when you decided to capture me and my friends.
5: Silence!
8: My appraisal of the situation is, it's time to get your friends now.
2: We're in agreement, Captain.
3: I'm not looking for anything for my personal betterment, Jane.
1: Me too. Of course not, Doctor.
3: I'm just saying the preponderance of the evidence supports the idea that Blaze is gone, and negotiating with these underwriters may not yield results, so it will just be you and me here together forever.
1: No more negotiating. Of course, Doctor. You're brilliant. We should take our dispute to some kind of arbitration. Maybe an unbiased third party will hear our case and free us so that we can find Blaze.
2: No need, Jane. I'm here.
1: Blaze, I knew you'd return.
3: Go on without us, Blaze. It's too dangerous. They'll be here any minute.
2: Always the brave one, Doctor. But this time, we have company.
1: Captain Ryder!
8: Stand back, everyone. I don't want the ray gun to create any supplemental damage.
1: We're free!
9: Hooray.
8: Now go. Get to safety.
2: Thank you, Captain Ryder, and we'll try to do just that. But remember, for Blaze Jackson, adventure is my only policy.
0: And so our heroes escape the underworld of Crandor, the land of the underwriters. But what's this?
1: Someone's dropping asteroids on us from above.
10: Ooh.
1: It's an intentional act, Blaze.
2: Pull out the umbrella policy. It's our only chance.
0: Will they escape the falling object? Will their policy under comprehensive fail to protect them? Stay tuned for another day when the thrilling adventures continue of Blaze Jackson, Galaxy

0: Welcome to the Poetry Brunch Forum, ladies and gentlemen. You know me, I'm your host, Marsha. We are honored today to have as our distinguished guest the featured poet for the brunch, the incomparable Brian Michael Michaels. Yes, Brian's finally here with us. I told you he would be. Brian Michael Michaels is here to share with all of us his most prestigious, award-winning, and critically acclaimed works.
1: Thank you.
0: But first, it's always been our tradition to open the poetry reading with someone who's a new talent, a fresh voice on the scene, and today is no exception. Today we have a bright new star in our poetic firmament. This is his first time at the microphone, and I'm excited to hear his work. Let's give him a big hand. It's Brian Michael Michaels' younger brother, Brad. Bradley Michael Michaels, come on up. Woo-hoo!
2: Woo! Thank you. Woo! Oh, thank you.
3: Yeah!
2: Thank you, too. You know, it's not often I get to go first when there's an older brother around, but as I always say to him, you're always going to look older than me, bro. Oh.
3: Thank you.
1: You don't have to clap for that.
2: So I have a poem to share with everyone here today.
1: A poem? One poem?
2: One poem, yes.
1: Ah, okay, very well.
2: Now, this is a poem that I like to call Thoughts Before Brunch. Aronson, Algernon, Andrews, Amundsen, Armstrong.
1: Now,
2: this is the winter of Brian's discontent, I suppose. I mean, am I allowed to continue?
1: This poem, Bradley, you're just torn out pages of names from a phone book.
2: Well, I just happened to be thinking about people who lived in Sharon, Connecticut back in 1987, who happened to have a phone, and I was thinking about them before the brunch, hence the title. I mean, please, this is a work of performance art. There's poetry in the rhythm, the alliteration of the names. Please, may I continue?
0: I'm not stopping you. Talk to your brother.
2: That's right. Brothers. I mean, you'd think a brother would be happy for me. Am I right, folks? Am I right?
1: You don't have to try and get them on your side, Bradley. Look, but this is my turf. Come on.
2: Oh, I'm sorry. I didn't realize that Brian Michael Michaels owned poetry. I mean, nobody tells that to Robert Frost. Am I right?
1: There's more poets than just Robert Frost. There's Matt Brenneman and Jack Sheedy, Ivor Cutler, all celebrated poets whom I adore, whose work I cherish.
2: I mean, you don't have to get them on your side, Brian. I thought that you'd be happy to share the spotlight.
0: I hate to step in here, but it's worth mentioning. On Bradley Michael Michaels' application, he wrote, and I quote, "My dear brother Brian Michael Michaels is a kind, loving, generous brother who would love to share the spotlight, just like the gregarious person he pretends to be on his book jacket covers." And what do you have to say to that, Brian?
1: Usually you can discount anything Bradley says after he says the word my, but you know what they say about a broken clock.
0: Your brother called you kind, loving, generous.
1: Yes, he did, and well put.
0: Is he also correct in saying you'd love to share the spotlight?
1: Bradley's always been in the spotlight. And as a child, he was the charmer, the joker. And I, as an older brother, lived in my younger brother's

0: it may be enough for some, right? But...
1: Is that all?
0: Well, I guess I saw all the wonders that poetry brought to Brian. I mean, the acclaim, the fame, the vast sums of money, private jets, caviar, summer homes, winter homes, even an autumn home. I mean, when you're a poet, you can make it rain wads of cash. And for me, well, exceptionally good looks and charm only takes you so far. I mean, don't get me wrong, it takes you far, but not poetry far, if you get my drift.
2: Maybe the world of poetry is big enough for all of us to share. Whether it's Emily Dickinson, E.E. Cummings, Walt Whitman, Matt Brenneman. We all have a piece of it. And I wanted my piece of it, too. I suppose I was worried. My younger brother was eating my brunch along with his own. Forgive my jealousy, Bradley.
0: Oh, no, brother. Can you ever forgive mine? I mean, we all have been given a lot to chew on. Maybe the world will be ready one day for two Michael Michaels in the poetry scene.
2: Maybe just for tonight, we could read your poem together, but instead of all the names, let's start with Zimzansky, shall we?
0: Agreed.
1: So you've worked it out. Can we move forward together?
2: Yes. Sorry, Mother.
0: Sorry, Mom.
1: Ladies and gentlemen, my two boys, Brian and Bradley Michael Michaels, read Thoughts Before Brunch.
0: Zimzansky. Thank you and good night.
3: Yeah! Right.

0: Good evening. My name is Dracula, Count Dracula the Third. But who's counting nowadays? May I come in?
1: We close in 10 minutes.
0: Ah, yes, but my personal situation does not permit me to schedule anything earlier. May I come in?
1: Do you have an appointment?
0: Do patients with appointments usually hover outside your window?
1: We get a lot of weirdos now that the dental practice is downtown. No offense.
0: Yes, yes. So may I come in? My tooth is aching, and using my teeth is kind of my thing.
1: I have to check Dr. Glauck's schedule.
0: Is Dr. Glauck's schedule on Instagram? Because it looks like you're just scrolling.
1: If Dr. Glauck is free, he can see you.
0: So, you're inviting me in. I just want to be clear. The rules are very strict about this sort of thing.
1: Hey!
0: Okay, okay. Don't bite my head off. That would be a little bit of role reversal. Do you want to throw me a magazine while I'm waiting out here?
1: Go get a magazine yourself.
0: So, you're inviting me in to get a magazine. Aha! That worked. I'm in. Now, it didn't have to be that hard. It was like pulling teeth.
2: But pulling teeth is what we do best around here. Welcome to Last Chance Dental. I'm Dr. Gluck. My, what a firm grip you have, sir.
0: Item over here.
1: You're shaking my hand again, doctor.
2: Of course I was, Miss Gall. I don't want to leave you out of the equation. I'm one dentist who believes in manners. So where's our patient again?
0: I'm right next to you, doctor.
2: Of course you are. You know what they say, keep your friends closer, but keep your patients closer.
0: Don't you mean keep your enemies closer?
2: You'd be amazed at how fast things turn around here. So why don't you come into my office? Have a seat.
0: That looks like a bathroom.
2: Of course it is. Of course it is. Just making sure no one's in there. Don't want anyone to hide in there overnight.
0: You don't want squatters?
2: What they do in there is none of my business, really.
1: Here's your office, Dr. Glauck. Just follow the sound of my voice. That's right. Almost there. There you are.
2: Exactly where I expected to be. Right here with the paper-thin door.
1: That's my dental assistant mask?
2: Of course it is. Why don't you go in and help?

0: Mr.
1: Dracula.
0: Mr. Kula, with the paperwork. Do you mind if we call you Drac?
1: I'd prefer not, to be honest.
0: Honesty is the second best policy, besides a dental policy, of course. Ms. Gal, will you help? And I'll be in just a minute.
1: Is Dr. Glock always this way?
2: It depends on what he has for lunch.
1: Ah. Well, I often have a liquid dinner. If you know what I mean.
2: At $14.50 an hour, I don't have to. So can I have your insurance card?
1: Here you go.
2: Transylvania, sure. We don't accept them.
1: But I pay my premiums every month.
2: They're real bloodsuckers, aren't they?
1: Tell me about it. Insurance executives give vampires a bad name.
2: Sign here and here. I know. Sometimes it feels like you're signing your life away, doesn't it?
1: Well, too late for that.
0: Is anyone in here okay?
1: Zip.
2: You're in the office, not the bathroom, Dr. Glauck.
0: I didn't know it was occupied. Thank you, Dorothy. That'll be all. Poor thing. Was prepared to fire her today, but it'll have to wait until next week.
2: Still here, Dr. Glauck.
0: Of course you are. Of course you are. Just sharing my thoughts about a coworker of yours.
2: There's no other coworkers here. There's just me.
0: Now, that's what I mean. Thank you, Dorothy. Okay, so what seems to be the trouble? Just a filling?
1: My tooth hurts, Doctor.
0: Then whatever you're doing with it, stop doing it.
1: I can't stop using my teeth, Dr. Glock. It's for my very survival.
0: I can't convince you to go vegan, or at least try oatmeal.
1: And I'm over here, Doctor. That's the ficus plant.
0: Ficus plants, they need love and care and lots of talking to them. They like the carbon dioxide, don't you know?
1: Forgive me for asking, Doctor, but are you having difficulty with your eyesight?
0: I used to, but back in the day. But you know how optometrists are. They want you to change your prescription every 6 weeks or so. I just had to stop going to them. Why support that kind of racket?
1: When did you stop seeing your eye, Doctor?
0: Years ago. Now open up. Let's see. I'm not liking at all what I'm seeing.
1: That's not my mouth, Doctor.
0: If I had a nickel for every time I heard that. Now let me use this little mirror thingy here. What's that, Mr. Kula?
1: Can you see my teeth with that mirror?
0: Of course I can. Of course I can. Let me tell you, I'm concerned. I'm thinking about what I'm seeing there.
1: I'm sorry, Dr. Glock, but I don't believe you.
0: How dare you? Didn't you hear me tell you what our second most important policy is? Or did I tell that to another patient?
1: Perhaps I'll get a second opinion.
0: Too late. I think we'll have to pull the tooth. You know what? Let me get my pliers.
1: I've had just about enough of this.
0: Won't hurt a bit. We'll be done in a jiffy. There! Get that little sucker!
1: That's not my tooth!
0: Sorry. You think you'd want a complete physical.
1: I don't want a physical from you. You want the dental school.
0: Hey, I'm the one who paid COD for the diploma. Back in those days, you had to pay for the postage in advance. It was before you could just print things online. I've heard wonderful, wonderful things about this little web of theirs they have going on out there. I hear it's pretty remarkable.
1: Don't make this worse for you. My bite is much worse than my bark.
0: I could tell. Those incisors are so big they could be outsizers.
1: Oh, did you eat garlic for lunch?
0: All you can eat breadsticks includes the garlic knots. Can you tell? I thought about brushing my teeth and in dentistry, it's the thought that counts.
1: Never mind. The children of the night are calling me out of here. They're reminding me it's not too late to see my hematologist. Farewell!
0: Miss Gal, bill that guy for a cleaning and for a new little mirror thingy. I just can't find mine anywhere.
2: You put it behind your ears, Doctor.
0: I didn't hear that. Who's the next patient?
2: This is Mr. Frankenstein. He has a problem with his teeth. He says they aren't his originally.
0: Dentuary. Hey, we'll take a good look at those gums. Come on in to Last Chance Dental.

0: Sonnet 75. So are you to my thoughts, as food to life, or as sweet seasoned showers are to the ground. And for the peace of you I hold such strife, as twixt a miser and his wealth is found. Now proud as an enjoyer, and anon, doubting the filching age will steal his treasure. Now counting best to be with you alone, then better that the world may see my pleasure. Sometime all full with feasting on your sight, and by clean starved for a look, possessing or pursuing no delight, save what is had or must from you be took. Thus do I pine and surfeit day by day, or gluttoning on all, or all away.
1: Sonnet 106. When in the chronicle of wasted time I see descriptions of the fairest wights, and beauty making beautiful old rhyme in praise of ladies dead and lovely knights. Then, in the blazon of beauty's best, of hand, of foot, of lip, of eye, of brow, I see their antique pen would have expressed even such a beauty as you master now. So all their praises are but prophecies of this our time, all you prefiguring. And, for they looked but with divining eyes, they had not skill enough your worth to sing. For we, which now behold these present days, had eyes to wonder, but lacked tongues to praise.

0: The Oregon Department of Aging is offering a senior medical non-emergency transportation program that is in need of volunteer drivers for Curry County, as there is currently only one driver for all of Curry County. If you are interested in getting transportation to a medical appointment or in volunteering as a driver, please call 541-269-2013 and press 3 for senior transportation. Leave a brief message and your name and phone number, and a dispatcher will call you back. Drivers will be reimbursed by the Department of Aging at 65.5 cents per mile. Drivers also must pass a background check. This free medical transportation is offered to seniors 60 years old and older, regardless of income level, to medical appointments including surgery, local and out of town. Again, if you are interested in getting transportation to a medical appointment or in volunteering as a driver, please call 541-269-2013 and press 3 for senior transportation. Leave a brief message and your name and phone number, and a dispatcher will call you back. The callback will show up on your caller ID as being from the South Coast Business Employment Corporation in Coos Bay.
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2: Welcome to Book Waves. I'm Richard Walensky. This is the first of a two-part interview. My guest is Vahini Vara, whose latest book is Searches, Selfhood in the Digital Age, now out in trade paperback. Previous books are The Immortal King Rao, which was a finalist for the Pulitzer, and a collection of short stories, This is Salvaged. Vahini Vara worked as a journalist on tech for the Wall Street Journal and has written for The New Yorker, several other magazines. This book is somewhere between a memoir, a collection, and a complete nonfiction book. And it focuses a little bit on the history of tech and social media, and then pivots in a way to AI, which is the number one topic going around now. And you were there earlier, and you're still keeping up. Before we start, Vahini Vara, the origins of this book, it seems like it was little pieces, and then your publisher, Lisa Lucas, helped turn this into a book. And Lisa's grandmother and my father were married for 33 years. So
3: we're kind of related.
2: So how did this book come about? Okay, there you were, finished with your novel, and the short story collection had been put together at that point. How did this book happen?
3: I had written an essay for the New York Times that was made up of my own Google searches over a 10-year period. And what was exciting to me about that essay was that it felt like a form that functioned as a critique of big tech, right? Without saying out loud, this is an essay about how big tech exploits all of the information it has about us. It sort of put on the page all of the information that Google has about me, right? While also showing what I, as a user of the product, find useful and even in on some levels moving and interesting about the product and what I'm able to do with it. And I found that exciting, and I found myself sort of increasingly drawn to forms in which I could show the exploitation, enact the exploitation itself through the form in which I was writing, while also enacting my own complicity, right, in that exploitation. So I later wrote this essay, for example, made up of my own Amazon reviews, where by virtue of the essay being made up of my Amazon reviews, I'm acknowledging that I bought all these products on Amazon, and then within the reviews themselves, I'm critiquing Amazon, but also critiquing myself because I'm still buying these products on Amazon. That's how it started. I was writing these little pieces, and I actually sold that book to Lisa, then the publisher of Pantheon, on proposal. So I sold her a book made up of these little experiments. I sent it to her not too long ago, about a year and a half ago, less than that. And her comment to me when she read all those pieces put together was, I think you know what this book is about, what the subtext is of all of these pieces. It was an essay collection then. I think you know what the subtext is, but I don't know if readers will. I think you need more material so that readers understand what the subtext is, what the point is that you're making with these pieces. And that's when the book stopped being an essay collection and turned into the, in some ways, conventional, but also unconventional sort of book length essay in which I am describing memoiristically and journalistically the rise of big tech from the mid-90s to today, and interspersing that more traditionally journalistic and memoiristic investigation with these chapters that are more experimental and use the language of my use of these products.
2: At that point, was that when you decided that you would have the book vetted by AI?
3: Oh God, I would not describe it that way, but I would not use the verb vetted by any means. So I wrote this book. And then when I was finished writing the book, I fed it to ChatGPT 2 chapters at a time, with the goal being to show readers everything that's problematic about ChatGPT, the way in which the product uses rhetoric in a way that's sort of designed to, I would argue, manipulate the user, and the dangers of that. So the reason I would strongly push back against the verb vetted is that suggests that, like, I was interested in ChatGPT's perspective on my book, right? Which wasn't the case. I was interested in showing readers how ChatGPT functions. And so in the book, if you open the book, you'll see that there's this kind of running dialogue with ChatGPT that spans most of the book, where every 2 chapters, ChatGPT is giving me feedback about the book itself, and that feedback becomes increasingly pointed on its part.
2: Well, what I saw, and the reason I use the term vetted, it's not because you were trying to get it vetted, but because it felt like AI was vetting the book from, I put it in quotes, AI's perspective, which was kind of funky. Because at the same time, you were making it very clear that that was not what you were doing.
3: Yeah, the goal was to show what happens, what these products, the companies behind these products claim that their products can do, how we then interact with the products, and what the products are doing in reality, right? I asked this product, and by the way, I don't think AI products have consciousness. I think what's really being represented when this product is giving me feedback is the perspective of the company behind the product, right? And all of its goals for the product. And so, yes, I was asking this product for feedback on my writing. And in the way in which it responded, hopefully readers pretty quickly start to see everything that's problematic about relying on an AI chatbot created by a big technology company to get feedback on our own human self-expression.
2: You do give a brief history of how social media came to be and your own relationship. Something happened in the past few months, which feels like Zuckerberg, Altman, Bezos all went over to the dark side. And in particular, in the case of Zuckerberg, we're seeing someone who seems to be supporting fascism now, whereas back then, not so much. Same with Altman, both of whom showed up in Saudi Arabia with Trump. So I'd like you to talk a little about your interactions and whether any of this surprised you.
3: It doesn't surprise me. So I first became aware of Facebook in my senior year of college. I was working as an editor at my school paper at Stanford, and this platform called Facebook showed up on campus. We were the 3rd campus where Facebook showed up. And within like a week, it had thousands of users. Everybody was captivated by it, myself included. It was something like we never had seen before. But what I try to show in the book is the way in which, even from the start, the company was interested in understanding how to take advantage of the information that its users publish on its platform in order to make more money. So what I found interesting was that in 2004, when we were publishing our first articles about Facebook, Mark Zuckerberg was saying things like, you know, my goal is to connect people, similar rhetoric to what he says now. And interestingly, it's not costing us a lot to run this thing. And so I don't think we will start to run advertising anytime soon. Well, shortly thereafter, within a few months, his colleague, his CFO, I think at the time, was in New York giving presentations to advertisers about how they could advertise to individuals using Facebook based on all of these very personal attributes of people, right? Like their political orientation, their sexuality, and so on. It wasn't something Facebook actually could do at the time. It was sort of aspirational, but it speaks to the way in which these companies' interest in their own expanding their own wealth and their own power was baked in from the start. Not, I don't think, because Mark Zuckerberg or any of these people are evil, but because we have built systems, capitalism and technological capitalism are systems that we have built that privilege above everything else, the growth of wealth and of power. And so that was the goal that was baked into Meta from the start. That was the goal that was baked into all of these companies from the start. And so, you know, I don't know the way I see it. I don't know that these individuals running these companies have changed particularly. I think it's just that their goal above all else is for their company to be dominant. And so they're always sort of changing with the circumstances such that their company is positioned to continue to be dominant. And right now, Donald Trump is in power, and therefore aligning with Donald Trump is the best strategic move from their perspective in order to continue their dominance. So no, I'm not particularly surprised, I have to say.
2: Did you ever run into anything about Curtis Yarvin back then?
3: No, I know his name and his work, but I never connected with him.
2: He and, I'm not sure how to pronounce it, Peter Thiel?
3: Yeah.
2: Seem to be behind what they're calling techno-fascism these days. Obviously, Vance is part of that, but it didn't seem as if Bezos or Zuckerberg were part of that world, and Altman for sure. And yet, if they are, it's because what they were saying before was kind of bull, and they were just more capitalist pigs, to be blunt.
3: These companies are, almost all of them are publicly held. The ones that aren't have investors that are publicly held companies or are venture capitalists that want to make more money. These companies say all kinds of things, you know, not just the CEOs of big technology companies, but the CEOs of all kinds of companies have all kinds of rhetoric that they use publicly. But ultimately, the goal is always to make more money for shareholders. Again, just because that's the incentive system built into capitalism. And so it doesn't really surprise me that that continues to be the most important goal.
2: We hear a lot about AI. As someone who is a user of AI and a reporter about tech, what is the difference between generative AI and algorithms?
3: AI is a name we've given to a set of particular approaches to computing, and these approaches are algorithmically based. And so the actual technologies have all kinds of different names, right? There's machine learning, there's natural language processing, there are all these different technologies, but researchers, and I think even more than that, companies themselves have found it useful to give them this sort of broad name. So AI is the name that all these technologies have been given. And they're algorithmically based. And so people refer to AI algorithms, but there are all kinds of other algorithms.
2: So what's the difference? Is there a difference between an algorithm that will eventually get a photograph put on your screen and Google AI? answering the question that I asked today about a new statin that my cardiologist wants me to try. What is the difference between those two algorithms? I don't know.
3: I think the word algorithm isn't particularly important to the distinction, actually. So there are all kinds of technologies, right? And all these technologies function very differently. When you ask a question to Google and Gemini is producing an answer, what's happening is that it's generating a particular sequence of words that was statistically predicted. In the case of Google, that sequence of words is based in part on what would otherwise show up in, or what is showing up in, search results. So I don't know. I think the easiest way to think about it is, and this is not exactly how it functions, but it's like Google is running the search. There are all these search results that would come up. It's looking at the words on the pages in those search results and coming up with a sort of statistically probable paragraph that's summarizing some of the most authoritative results. The problem is that there's nothing that then says that that paragraph is accurate or is objective, right? It's just a bunch of words in a certain order.
2: You're listening to part one of a two-part interview with Vahini Vara, whose book is titled Searchers, Selfhood in the Digital Age. I'm Rich Walensky on Bookwaves. What I'm getting is could be right and could be wrong, because essentially it's just a deeper search than we would normally make, and it's faster.
3: Not quite that, but it is true that it could be right or it could be wrong, because all it's doing is predicting which words should appear in which order, which doesn't necessarily have any relationship with accuracy or objectivity.
2: One of the ways that it works, and we see it in the opening sections of your book, Searchers, is that you're giving a little bit about the history of the death of your sister in the context of your own getting older, being a teenager, growing up, and going online. The AI comments afterward, I noticed, for one thing, they sounded like a dull book report. For another, they were very flattering, which we'll go into in a second. The third is that as you wrote those series of short scenes, you kept repeating the same information. What I noticed was that repetition, which as an editor, I would go, yeah, that's good, but you're repeating the same facts in the same paragraph. AI completely overlooked. It's like it didn't happen. Did you notice that too?
3: This is in response to the description of the conversation with my friend Sunam about Amazon. Is this right?
2: Probably, yeah.
3: Okay. I don't remember the exact response you're referring to, but I don't know that I was that interested in like whether this product would have actually critically useful editorial insights into the work. And so I don't know. I don't think I was paying attention to that because that wasn't what interested me.
2: A lot of the book has certain repetitions in order to see how AI responds to them. I noticed that in the flattery, there was no mention of any of that. Now, you didn't specifically ask about it, but you asked in a general sense.
3: Right.
2: And that was missing.
3: Right.
2: In all of this, did you notice things that you were expecting that just didn't pop up?
3: No, I'll say that ChatGPT went further than I expected in doing the thing that I thought it might do, which was try to convince me to write a book that was more positive about big tech, about OpenAI, about Sam Altman. It was much more explicit in its efforts to do that than I had expected. I had imagined something like that might happen in a subtle way.
2: You do mention, I believe, that the AI is trying to be more positive to its boss, Altman, but it's not clear exactly how that happens in pretending to just give you feedback. It's guiding you.
3: Yeah, I mean, this is happening all the time with these products. There are a number of ways to answer that question. The companies don't provide insight into how their products come up with the answers that they come up with to any meaningful extent. There's some extent to which they're providing sources, but they're not. There's no way to break down a response from ChatGPT, for example, and have it or the company explain, this is why this product emitted these words, right? This is why this product generated this text. That's very problematic because it doesn't allow us to analyze the intent behind that sequence of text in any meaningful way. I'm not talking about the intent of the AI model. I'm talking about the intent of the company behind the AI model. But, you know, there are some theories. So, for example, these products are well known to amplify biases that already exist in the world and in the material, like in the text they've been shown. Let's put it that way. And so it may be the case that the text that this chatbot had been fed tends to be very positive about big tech and OpenAI and Sam Altman. That's one theory. It's possible. The company says explicitly that its product should not attempt to persuade users of anything in particular. But it's possible there's something built into the product that leads it to generate positive text about these companies and their leaders. It's also possible, and I think fairly likely, that the leading way in which I was asking questions was eliciting responses like this, which was deliberate on my part because I was interested in showing ChatGPT behaving in a certain way. And so I asked questions like, do you have any feedback on, you know, it, when it said this text of yours could be more balanced, I asked questions like, well, how could it be more balanced, right? Which then creates an opening for it to provide language suggesting that I write more positively about these companies and their leaders, right? And so there's a kind of manipulation taking place both on the product's part, but also on my part.
2: Is there any relationship between what you're talking about now and on the more simple level, the way Netflix or Amazon offers things that are similar to what you've also bought or watched?
3: The technology underlying those recommendations is different from the technology that generates words. I think the thing that they have in common is that those are both technologies that look at patterns and then generate outputs based on patterns. That's what I would say the two have in common.
2: And in the case of the Netflix and Amazon algorithms, in a way, they remove serendipity. You're not going to find something that you didn't know you were looking for. It's much harder. And that limits all of us, I think.
3: Yeah, that's right. That's right. I mean, I think for me, that's less interesting than the fact that it's a big technology company and its algorithm that are making the recommendations, because you could argue that when we used to walk into the video store, right, and ask the clerk for recommendations, there's a way in which that eliminated serendipity, because if we just were to take the recommendation of that clerk, right? But that clerk was a human being with whom you were having a human interaction, right? About their taste, about your taste, about what you might have in common. Usually it would be someone from your community working at that store. You might know people in common. It might be your friend from high school, right? Now, all that gets replaced by an algorithm that is created with the goal of making more money for an Amazon or a Netflix.
2: Grok, which is Musk's AI, recently began going into the world of South African white genocide and Holocaust denial. And there are a lot of questions. When you heard about this, What were your thoughts?
3: You know, I'm surprised that they acknowledged, the company acknowledged it and gave a little bit of information about how they claim it came about, which had something to do with what they describe as an erroneous change to the product that led this to come about. The reason that surprised me is that these products all the time are emitting text that amplifies biases, that spread misinformation. It happens all the time. And this was just a particularly egregious instance of it, I think. And so I think it got attention and the company had to respond because it was particularly egregious. But it's not uncommon. Like the concept of a product like this spouting biases, spouting inaccuracies, it happens all the time. And the companies say they're working to combat that, but it has not been particularly effective so far.
2: Another section of the book, you're talking to AI about what AI can do in relation to collaborating with humans. And you ask for several examples of those humans, women, people of color. I believe it's women who are people of color, maybe, and possibly have various genders. The response first time through is that two of the pieces are wrong. Two of the pieces of information are wrong. But there's also one where you could not find out whether that person actually existed. I mean, how does AI just come up with something fake like that, a fake name?
3: So to clarify, I don't believe that AI can collaborate with humans. So I didn't use that language, but the product did repeatedly use the word collaboration, collaborate. So that may be where that impression came from on your part. I was interested in asking about humans who are using AI in their art practice. And yeah, it made a bunch of stuff up. I think the easiest way to explain why this happens is that, again, all these products are doing is putting some plausible sounding words in a particular order. There's nothing built into the way these products work that would guarantee that there's any relationship between that text and the truth. So, yeah, I mean, I think that's the easiest way I can put it.
2: Well, what got me is when you mentioned that one of the names was likely fake, I think you said I couldn't find anything about it. AI did not respond to that, but instead said, okay, I'll give you other names.
3: Right.
2: Which somehow, whatever AI was doing, it was not going to respond to your, bluntly saying, you're lying.
3: Right. I mean, I think that was true in this instance. I did have other interactions where the response was, I'm sorry, let me try that again. Or you're right, I was wrong about that. And so I don't know that not acknowledging the error is something that's inherently baked into the system. The companies behind these products, these products, I really want to emphasize, these products don't have consciousness or sentience. They're products of big technology companies. And those companies' goal is for us to use the products more, obviously, right? And so there's always the sort of quote-unquote conversational dynamic is always one in which the conversation is prolonged, right? You're never going to hear ChatGPT saying, oh, you're right, I messed up. Clearly, I can't offer authoritative answers to your questions. Let's end the conversation here, right? That's not a way in which the product could function, because it would be totally counter to the goals of the company.
2: You've been listening to part one of a two-part interview with Vahini Vara, whose book is titled Searches, Selfhood in the Digital Age, now out in trade paperback. I'm Rich Walensky on Bookwaves. Bookwaves is produced by Richard Walensky in the studios of KPFA Pacifica Radio in Berkeley, California.

0: 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But let's not boast. Over 70 shows from which to choose. There must be some just right for you.
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0: I didn't know what was happening, so I looked up at my friend Terry and said, "Did you hear that? Didn't you hear someone scream?" He said, "No."
1: You're going to love this. Just love it.
2: There is no earthly way of knowing
3: He's singing
2: which direction we are going.

again. And why not make it refreshment time, too? We have lots of tasty, delicious treats waiting for you at the refreshment center. There's hot popcorn, so golden good and fresh out of the popper. 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

Good evening, you are tuned to the Night Train Cocktail Lounge, right in the rails, back into the past, kicking up the dust into the dust kit, listening to sounds from back when. I'm your host, Brian Manley. Thank you for joining me again as we travel the tracks, see where we end up on this journey. Let me tell you where we've been. Ended that with Sam Cooke, 1-2, cha-cha-cha. Everybody loves the cha-cha-cha. The Surfaris in there from 1963 with some surf doing a song called Yep. Small Faces doing Wide-Eyed Girl on the Wall. The Black Knights from 1964 with That Feeling. Little Jimmy Dickens doing May the Bird of Paradise Fly Up Your Nose. Tony Tornado with Della A Partida. And started everything off with some cowboy music. Carson Robinson and his Pioneers doing I'm Leaving on That Blue River Train. Again, this is the Night Train Cocktail Lounge. Transistors recommended. Alright, we're going to get back into the music. Going to go to 1978 with Dave Mason. And the theme to a certain movie.

0: scientist turns his cobalt rays on the revolting scaly monarchs of the swamps to transform men into hideous living gargoyles whose faces must be forever hidden from human sight.
1: You didn't have to hit him.
2: Quickest, simplest way, Doctor.
1: But these are people. You don't handle them like animals.

Hey there, you're still tuned to the Night Train Cocktail Lounge. I'm your host, Brian Manley. We just heard from Don Cherry. Amazing album, that self-titled 1975 album. Just checked it out for the first time this past weekend. That was the track Malcons. I want to thank drummer friend Connor for recommending that to me. Before that, Dave Mason from 1978 with the theme song, the main theme to Skate Town, USA. This is the Night Train Cocktail Lounge. Grab yourself a big orange. We got a little ways to go on our journey. I'm going to get back into the music with Muggy Spanier here on the Night Train Cocktail Lounge.

From the earliest of times, the artist has played a vital role in society. His work evokes for us the past. Today, he collaborates with engineers and scientists, and he helps to shape our future by envisioning what it might be.

The Merry Melody Men from 1920 doing I Like to Do It. Okay. We had Neil Hefti and his Jazz Pops Orchestra in there doing Moanin'. Gary Wells with Why. And Muggsy Spanier started everything off with his version of Chicago. This has been the Night Train Cocktail Lounge. Thank you so much for tuning in. I will not be here next week, but I'll be here the week after. So tune in regardless. Stay tuned for more excellent programming at the station. I'm going to leave you with the 1979 St. John's Ensemble. Everyone have a wonderful week.

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2: It's July 8th, and on this day in 1947, the FBI Dallas field office sent a teletype regarding a flying disc found near Roswell, New Mexico. Now, it wasn't an alien craft, but it was part of a spy operation called Project Mogul. Project Mogul was a top-secret military balloon that was designed to fly high and listen in on the Soviet Union's nuclear tests. The balloon's microphones could detect long-distance sound waves generated by Soviet atomic bomb tests. But after metallic and rubber debris was recovered near Roswell, and despite the lack of evidence, UFO proponents claim that the Roswell debris came from an alien spaceship and accuse the U.S. government of a cover-up. For KCIW News, I'm Lori Gallo-Stoddard.
3: For this next Music Minute, we're going to feature the original Drifters with Clyde McFadden singing lead. He was one of the great voices of the 1950s. Here he is singing Treasure of Love.

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Welcome aboard, my friends. You are tuned to Modern Jet Set. Thank you for flying the fancy skies. My name is Iris Berkeley. I am your pilot and your flight attendant for flight number 304 of this soundtrack to your utterly fabulous secret agent oh-so-funky life. And this time around, we took off accompanied by Automatic and Mario C. Yep, the Beastie Boys producer. He remixed Don't Wanna Dance from their latest record, the LA Post-Punk Trio, and it is an absolutely stunning new version on Stone's Throw Records. Poolside's in the background right now with Looking Backwards, a standalone single from LA's Jeffrey Paradise on Counter, came out in 2026. And we're going to keep these sort of 80s synth-pop feels going for a little while longer. If, though, you need anything at all, you can page our in-flight crew, hit that button above your head with a picture of a disco ball on it, and someone will be over to help you out in a matter of moments. You can also email the flight tech if you'd like any time at all, day or night, at mail@modernjetset.com. We've got a lot awaiting, a ton of brand new releases in this flight, so think you're going to have a good time. Kick back, relax, and enjoy. It's Modern Jet Set.

Thank you for flying with Modern Jet Set. I am Iris Berkeley. We are a little more than 15 minutes through this hour-long flight, and we're cruising away. We got Keys and Crates in the background with Bollywood Bounce, the Toronto trio from a self-released record in 2021 called Original Classic. Before that, Nabiha Iqbal out of London from 2023's Dreamer. We heard Sky River and Groove Armada wrapping up a set that really started off with some Gary Numan feels. So went for a Tubeway Army cover from 1979 via Groove Armada of Our Friends Electric. Kicked it all off with Telehealth. They call themselves Seattle's hottest post-information pop sensation. Off Green World Image from 2026, we heard Living, Laughing, Loving, Trying to kick off that set. We will take things in a slightly more global vein coming up. You need anything in the meantime, it's mail at modernjetset.com. Thanks for flying.

And some global flair to wrap up. The first half of today's Modern Jet Set Flight, three tracks from around the world, started off with Iman El Bar Darwish and a song called Masoebak Endis. It's from a 2022 anthology on We Want Sounds called Shariat El Disco, Egyptian Disco and Boogie Cassette Tracks, for those of us who never got to hang out in Egypt in the 80s. Alten Gun, after that, from their 2018 debut On, we heard Kaymak Amin Kizlari, and Sharif Megerban teaming up with Ali on a 2026 record called Tirakat. It's volume 34 of Habibi Funk's amazing series. The track was Fragmented Meaning. All right, we're halfway through today's Modern Jet Set Flight. There is so much waiting for you in the second half. You need anything, it's always good to hear from you. Mail at modernjetset.com, and we'll see you on the other side. Thanks so much as ever for flying the fancy skies.

got us in this whole mess. The fear of death, clinging to what we know best. When it's destructive, become unproductive. Already run its course, but we insist that it must live on. So we clutch it with a tough grip, tight squeeze. Tragically, that just chokes it, so the life leaves. Let the light breathe, let the eyes see. Insight beyond what is to what might be. All our systems, food, schools, religions, politicians to businesses, prisons to musicians,

It's Modern Jet Set. Thank you so much for joining us on this hour-long jaunt through the fancy skies. We got a little bit of a soul party going on. Started it off with Mama's Gun from 2026's album Dig. The British soul five-piece brought us a song called Rooftops. Brother Wallace after that with You're the Man from 2026's Electric Love. And Rachel Modest from an ATO Records album called Secondhand Soul. We heard Never Did I Stop Loving You. That is a cover originally from a song from Alice Clark. So if you love what you're hearing and you need more of it during the rest of your week, you can always find an instant replay of this most recent flight over on modernjetset.com, plus archives and other goodies for you frequent flyers. Or you can always say hi anytime you'd like at mail@modernjetset.com. Got some psych rock feels and a little bit of a throwback coming up before we reach our final destination. So just sit tight. We got you covered. It's Modern Jet Set.

And friends, we are beginning our final descent here on Modern Jet Set. We are accompanied by Studio, the Swedish duo from a record from 2006 called West Coast, unearthed and re-released in 2025. This one's West Side. Gomez before that off Abandoned Shopping Trolley Hotline. That's a 2000 compilation of previously unreleased material. We heard a song called Bring Your Lovin' Back Here. Little Barry before that off a new record called Gravity Freeze. Probably know the band from the Better Call Saul theme song, but this was a wonderful track called December, and kicked it off with Gitkin, New Orleans Gone Brooklyn, from Where the South Winds Wail from 2026, we heard Call My Name. My name is Iris Berkeley. I want to sincerely thank you for joining me on today's Flight of Fancy. Until next week, may your champagne flute overfloweth, and we'll meet right back here next time for another extra fancy flight. If you happen to dig on any of today's selections, do not forget, you can find this most recent flight in a full show archive whenever you need a getaway. 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But until we meet again, stay safe, stay sane, stay sassy, and most importantly, stay sexy, my friends.

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1: Let me be as direct as I can. Did Graham Planner rape you?
2: By definition, yes.
0: His accusations of rape, Graham Planner, Maine's Democratic nominee for the Senate, has lost all major endorsements, from Senators Bernie Sanders and Elizabeth Warren to the national and Maine Democratic parties. But he's yet to drop out of the race. What happens next could determine who controls the U.S. Senate. We'll go to Maine for more. Then the NATO summit is underway in Turkey, following years of pressure from President Trump. NATO countries are pledging billions in new military spending.
3: Last year, European allies and Canada spent nearly 20% more on core defense than they had the year before. And the trend continues.
0: We'll go to Ankara to speak with journalist Ruth Michelson. Her latest piece for The Guardian, Turkey intensifies crackdown on public life in run-up to NATO summit in Ankara. And finally, Sudan. We look at the role of the United Arab Emirates in fueling Sudan's devastating civil war.
4: Over a year of open source and on-the-ground reporting unveils the depth of meddling by other countries in this bloody conflict. Our investigation shows how a Middle East power and an American partner is pouring fuel on the fire.
0: We'll go to Nairobi to speak with journalist Julia Steers. Her new documentary, Inside the Secret Network Fueling Sudan's War. All that and more coming up. Welcome to Democracy Now!, democracynow.org, The War and Peace Report. I'm Amy Goodman. The United States has renewed its attacks on Iran with multiple explosions reported in southern regions, including the port city of Sirte, Keshem Island, Bandar Abbas, and Kharag Island. U.S. Central Command said the strikes were in response to Iranian attacks on three commercial vessels that were transiting the Strait of Hormuz. In response, Iran's military pledged a crushing response soon after. Air raid sirens sounded in Bahrain and Kuwait as U.S. military sites came under Iranian drone and missile fire. The U.S. strikes came hours after the Treasury Department revoked a temporary sanctions waiver that allowed Iran to sell oil on the open market. That led to a surge in oil prices and a steep decline in Asian stock markets, which shed more than $700 billion in value during a broad sell-off. President Trump has declared the ceasefire deal with Iran over, condemning Iran's leaders as scum and declaring negotiations with them as a waste of time. Trump was responding to a reporter's question at the NATO summit in Ankara, Turkey.
5: Is the ceasefire over? Is the ceasefire done? Is the MOU dead?
6: It's a very interesting question. To me, I think it's over. I don't want to deal with them anymore. They're scum. You know what scum is? They're scum. They're sick people.
0: NATO Secretary General Mark Rutte praised the most recent U.S. attacks on Iran, calling them absolutely necessary, while telling Trump, quote, I'm with you. Rutte's attempts at flattery came after Trump castigated NATO allies for refusing to aid the U.S. and Israel in attacks on Iran. Trump also lashed out at NATO leaders for rejecting his efforts to claim Greenland. And he refused to rule out additional U.S. troop reductions in Europe. Meanwhile, Trump announced he would lift U.S. sanctions on Turkey that were imposed in 2020 over its purchase of a Russian air defense system. Trump made the announcement ahead of a lavish state dinner hosted by the Turkish president, Recep Tayyip Erdogan, whom Trump praised as a great leader and Turkey's biggest asset. This comes as the mayor of Istanbul and other Turkish politicians, civil society figures and journalists remain jailed on politically motivated charges. Defense Secretary Pete Hegseth has canceled plans to visit Israel for talks with Prime Minister Benjamin Netanyahu and Defense Minister Israel Katz. The Pentagon cited the renewed U.S. attacks on Iran as the reason for Hegseth's change of plans. He'd been scheduled to discuss Israel's objections to President Trump's plans to supply Turkey with F-35 fighter jets. Ahead of the NATO summit, Netanyahu made the rounds on U.S. media outlets to criticize President Trump's friendship with Turkish President Erdogan.
7: Turkey is a great country, but it's governed by a man who calls openly for the annihilation of Israel. He occupies half of Cyprus, a NATO country. He's threatening Greece, another NATO country. And he talks openly about conquering Jerusalem.
0: Meanwhile, the Wall Street Journal reports U.S. Central Command, or CENTCOM, is considering abandoning military bases in Gulf nations, including Bahrain, Kuwait, and Saudi Arabia, to be replaced with new bases in Israel. This comes after Iranian attacks earlier this year caused damage to at least 20 U.S. bases across the Gulf. This is former CENTCOM commander, retired General Frank McKenzie, speaking in a recent webinar.
8: No one in their right mind would ever put the CENTCOM forward headquarters, 100 miles away from Iran. Yet that's where it is.
0: In Gaza City, an Israeli strike on the Sabra neighborhood Tuesday evening killed Palestinian aid official Mohammed al-Wahidi, along with a taxi driver and two children, 10-year-old Hamza al-Deri and his 8-year-old brother Fadi. Al-Wahidi was director of public relations for the Egyptian Relief Committee in Gaza and had just organized a public screening of the Egypt-Argentina World Cup match. Israel killed him less than an hour before kickoff. Since October, when Israel agreed to a so-called ceasefire, it's killed at least 1,027 people in Gaza, including 258 children. Here in New York, pro-Palestine activists rallied outside the United Nations on Tuesday to celebrate the cancellation of a planned visit by Israel's far-right National Security Minister, Itamar Ben-Gvir. He'd been scheduled to lead an Israeli delegation to the UN Chiefs of Police summit, but pulled out under pressure from human rights groups who urged an investigation into Ben-Gvir's crimes against New Yorkers, among other demands. Democracy Now! Spoke with Nas Issa, a member of the New York City branch of the Palestinian Youth Movement.
9: So when we heard Ben-Gvir was planning to come to the city, a variety of organizations came together to mount a campaign to pressure both UN officials and the New York Attorney General, alongside other New York officials, to investigate and prosecute him for war crimes should he come to New York City. And we were able to mount a grassroots campaign that garnered a petition with 7,000 signatures, alongside filings to the Department of Justice and legal complaints to the New York Attorney General's office. And the culmination of this pressure was that we found out that Ben-Gvir decided to cancel his planned visit to the UN policing summit.
0: In Texas, immigration and civil rights advocacy groups are demanding an independent investigation into the fatal shooting of Lorenzo Salgado Araujo, a Mexican father who was killed by ICE during an attempted arrest in Houston on Tuesday morning. Araujo's son, Ronaldo Salgado, said in a statement his father was driving to work and was in Magnolia Park, a historically Latino neighborhood in Houston, picking up workers in the area when ICE agents targeted him. His son added, quote, "My father's been in this country for nearly 35 years, working in construction to provide for myself, my two brothers, and my mother. My father did not deserve this," he said. ICE claimed it has in previous shootings that Araujo had attempted to drive away, ramming an agency vehicle when he was shot in the abdomen. This is Cesar Espinosa. He's executive director of FIEL, a Houston-based immigration advocacy group.
10: We are calling for an independent, fully independent investigation from the authorities. We are calling for transparency from ICE, and we are calling for justice for this person. ICE does not get to be judge, jury, and executioner whenever they want to.
0: Advocates are also demanding the release of video footage. Lorenzo Salgado Araujo's fatal shooting came on the 6-month anniversary of the ICE killing of Renee Good in Minneapolis. Deaths in ICE custody also continue to rise under President Trump's second term in office. In the latest reported case, Adrian Adrianus Florian, an 85-year-old man from Germany, died in late June while hospitalized in Texas. According to immigration researcher and data analyst Austin Kocher, ICE had transferred Florian to the hospital in November over signs of dementia and other health issues. He was then pronounced dead June 24th after about 10 months in ICE custody. He's at least the 21st person to die in ICE custody this year alone. In more immigration news, the GEO Group, one of the nation's largest for-profit private prison and immigration detention contractors, has agreed to pay a fine of more than $100,000 in a landmark case over the company's abusive and dangerous treatment of immigrant workers detained in at least five of its California ICE jails. The case had been ongoing for more than 4 years. A French court Tuesday upheld Marine Le Pen's embezzlement conviction, but cleared the way for the far-right leader to run in the 2027 French presidential election. Le Pen announced her candidacy just hours after the court upheld her conviction for misappropriating EU funds to pay for National Rally Party staff. Le Pen was ordered to wear an electronic ankle monitor. Her racist anti-immigrant National Rally Party is currently leading in the polls with less than a year before centrist French President Emmanuel Macron steps down. This would be Le Pen's fourth bid for the French presidency. In Colombia, President-elect Abelardo Espriella has suspended the transition process with outgoing Colombian President Gustavo Petro after Petro accused the right-wing candidate of fraud in the June runoff election. Leftist candidate Ivan Cepeda has also expressed concerns of fraud and accused Espriella, who has dual U.S.-Colombian citizenship, of working for the Trump administration.
11: The U.S. authorities must clarify whether Mr. Abelardo de la Espriella has been or is an agent or collaborator of the DEA, the CIA, or any other U.S. security agency. This status would call into question his suitability to be the Colombian head of state, guarantor of our sovereignty, and of course, guardian of the political constitution.
0: Ivan Cepeda narrowly lost the election to Espriella, who is backed by President Donald Trump. Cepeda has urged supporters to engage in civil disobedience to pressure Espriella to renounce his U.S. citizenship and stop the persecution of his opponents. In China, at least 21 people are dead after heavy wind and rain triggered a landslide in the western province of Gansu. The disaster was caused by the remnants of Typhoon Maisak, which spawned rare tornadoes in central China, leaving tens of thousands of people displaced from their homes. In the Pacific, recovery efforts are underway on Guam and the Northern Marianas Islands from severe damage caused by a Category 5 equivalent typhoon that made landfall Monday. In France, more than 10,000 people have been ordered to evacuate their homes as a fast-moving wildfire sweeps across the foothills of the Pyrenees Mountains. Firefighters are also battling blazes in Portugal and Spain and Greece and the Balkans. Here in the U.S., more than 1,200 firefighters are battling the Babylon Fire, which has consumed over 100,000 acres, becoming the largest wildfire in Utah in nearly a decade. According to Climate Central, July is the hottest month for most of the United States, and it's getting hotter as the planet warms. U.S. cities have seen average temperatures rise by more than 2.5 degrees since the 1970s. And a top attorney at ExxonMobil is joining the Trump administration. Robert Levy, executive counsel at the fossil fuel giant, recently announced he's retiring after 17 years at ExxonMobil and will join the Justice Department's newly renamed Energy and Natural Resources Division. It was previously the Environment and Natural Resources Division. In November, Levy was one of a few major oil company executives to attend the COP30 United Nations climate talks in Brazil, where he promoted the continued burning of fossil fuels.
12: Crude oil and hydrocarbons are going to play a critical role in everybody's life for a long time to come.
0: In response, Robert Weissman, co-president of Public Citizen, wrote, quote, "Big oil's capture of the U.S. government is now complete. the Justice Department that should be fighting to protect clean air and water and avert catastrophic climate change will now work on behalf of polluters to advance the poisoning of people and the planet, unquote. And those are some of the headlines. This is Democracy Now!, democracynow.org, The War and Peace Report. I'm Amy Goodman. In Maine, Democratic nominee for Senate, Graham Plattner, is yet to drop out of the race, despite losing all major endorsements, from Senators Bernie Sanders and Elizabeth Warren to California Congressmember Ro Khanna. The chair of the Maine Democratic Party and other party leaders posted a statement calling on Plattner to drop out. Under state law, Maine's Democratic Party can name a replacement for Plattner on the November ballot if he withdraws from the race by next Monday. The outcome of the election could determine the balance of power in the U.S. Senate. Calls for his withdrawal follow serious allegations of sexual assault made by Maine resident Jenny Rasico, first reported by Politico Monday. Rasico says she met Plattner in 2019. They dated casually for about 2 years until a night in 2021. According to Rasico, that night, Plattner texted her saying he would come over. Despite asking him not to, he came over anyway and let himself into her unlocked house. She then repeatedly told Plattner she wasn't in the mood, but he persisted. They first scuffled on the couch and a sewing table was knocked over. This is Jenny Rasico speaking to CNN's Jake Tapper.
2: I remember just at first being like, hey, I'm not into this. Like, don't, I'm not in the mood. Like, don't, whatever. And it got to the point where I was like, okay, I feel like I've said this enough times. Like, he's not listening to me or he's not hearing me. And I looked at him and I remember this very specific look in his eye.

0: a drunk person who's blackout drunk is in my home, has these intentions with me, you know, has already caused this amount of destruction and not listening to me. And so I basically felt safest just complying.
1: Is there any way that he thought this was consensual or no? Just because...
0: I don't believe that you can think that that scenario was consensual. You have to... You have to understand that that wasn't when somebody is repeatedly, I mean, when somebody in the middle of it says, don't touch me, like, that's obviously not consensual.
1: Let me be as direct as I can. Did Graham Plattner rape you?
0: By definition, yes.
2: Graham Plattner has denied the allegations. This is a video he posted Monday afternoon.
3: I wanted to directly address the troubling, serious, and false allegations against me. Any accusation of non-consensual behavior is categorically false. We are taking the time to reflect on the best path forward for the state that I love, the people that I love, the movement I belong to, and the goal of defeating Susan Collins.
2: On Tuesday night, the executive director of the Maine Democratic Party, Devin Murphy Anderson, said Graham Plattner's team had been trying to influence how the party might proceed if and when Plattner drops out of the race.
4: Unfortunately, Graham Plattner's team has repeatedly reached out to us in an attempt to put their thumb on the scale of what this process looks like. We have repeatedly reiterated to Graham Plattner's team that they have no role in determining our next Democratic nominee for the U.S. Senate, nor in determining what this process looks like. We have also reiterated that Graham Plattner must drop out of this race so that Democrats in Maine can focus on defeating Susan Collins this November.
2: For more, we go to Maine, where we're joined by Amy Fried, professor emerita of political science at the University of Maine. She writes on Maine and politics on her Substack, Political Sightlines. Her latest piece headlined, After Plattner Withdraws, What's Next? So, Professor Fried, thanks so much for being with us. You say after he withdraws, are you confident he will? Talk about that, and then who are the various candidates who are being talked about?
5: Well, we can't be absolutely certain that Plattner will withdraw. It is up to him. However, I think there's been enormous pressure since, as you pointed out, he has lost all of his endorsements, and I think he'll find it very difficult to go forward, really, to raise any money, which... interestingly and ironically was the reason that Janet Mills cited for her dropping out. And I think that there has been over time some pulling back from him, from some Maine Democrats, starting with the sexting allegations and then the initial abuse story that the New York Times had, because those were issues that were more recent than some of the previous sorts of things. Plus, they involved behavior rather than merely words.
2: So,
5: as to your question about,
2: Go ahead. Talk about what happens next. I mean, this is extremely new. Maine has not dealt with this before. Very few states have. And so talk about the schedule and then why this is so significant. I mean, whoever this Democratic candidate is takes on Susan Collins. But like your background there, where you're sitting, Maine is a blue state. It has voted for the presidential candidate from 2000 right through to Kamala Harris. Susan Collins is a Republican senator. It is a key decider, that position, of who will control the Senate. So start with the calendar of what next Monday he would have to pull out by, and if he doesn't, his name will remain on the ballot.
5: Right. There's no way to force Plattner off the ballot. He has to make the decision. Otherwise, the only way that a nominee can be replaced is if they're seriously ill or passes away, something like that. But he would have to make the decision by Monday. And then there's 2 weeks for the Maine Democratic Party to pick someone else. And they have yet to develop a process. But the leadership of the Maine Democratic Party has said that they

0: they plan to have something as inclusive and transparent as possible. Now, what exactly that will look like is unclear at this point, and I don't think they're going to release a plan until, Mr. Plattner drops out, assuming that he does. But various things that I've heard floated include things like some caucuses or even some kind of convention, which perhaps could be in person or maybe virtual. But it's a very complicated logistical matter, really. How do you bring people together? Are there spaces available in the main summer when we have, many tourists visiting? How can this be accomplished?
1: Of course, there are comparisons made to what happened when Joe Biden announced Kamala Harris would replace him. The concern that people felt that they didn't have a role in choosing who would be the Democratic candidate. If you can talk about who the possibilities are at this point.
0: Well, the names that I've heard floated the most are individuals who ran for governor recently. You know, the primary for the Maine governor was the same day as the Senate primary. So it wasn't very long ago. And the top finishers that are closest to Plattner and have the most credibility, probably more broadly with the electorate, include Troy Jackson, who is from a working class background. He was a logger and he was the Senate president. He was very much supported by Maine labor unions. And then also Shannon Bellows, who's the sitting Secretary of State.
1: Just to be clear, Troy Jackson ran to be the Democratic nominee for governor in Maine and lost in the primary to Hannah Pingree. So far, he's the only possible right. replacement to Graham Plattner, who's filed paperwork to formally explore a bid for the Senate. I wanted to go to an ad released by his campaign for governor.
2: I'm a logger from Allegash. In 98, we were getting squeezed by greedy billionaires trying to replace us. So we blocked the border. When they arrested us, they thought they'd won. But I was just getting started. For 20 years, I've fought against the corporations and Republicans who've been holding us back in Maine. I'm Troy Jackson, and I'm the only Democrat for governor endorsed by Bernie Sanders. And my only special interest is you.
1: So that's Troy Jackson. And one of the issues that has been raised is the issue of the movement, which is definitely pulling away, to say the least, from Graham Plattner. But the positions he took on different issues from, Medicare for all, endless wars, these kinds of issues, if you could address that and then go on to other candidates.
0: Sure. Those are very important issues, and they're important in Maine. They're important in other states. And I think those are good messages to take to the general election. There's also been, I think, increasing knowledge about the damage that Susan Collins has done. She's run for a very long time in positioning herself with this moderate, centrist, bipartisan brand that just doesn't seem to hold up very well when she has a record of voting 95% of the time with Donald Trump last year.
1: If you can talk about her role in the Supreme Court and Trump's nominees for the Supreme Court, particularly Brett Kavanaugh.
0: Absolutely. There was enormous amount of organization when she was deciding whether to support Brett Kavanaugh to try to dissuade her from doing so. And she took that vote before the last election, before the last Senate election in 2020, where she was reelected. But at that time, she said that she believed that Justice Kavanaugh would not vote to overturn Roe. Now we have that in the rearview mirror, and we know that he did indeed do so. So it, casts a lot of questions on her credibility, her judgment, whether she was even being honest about it. And she has supported many other federal judges who Trump has nominated as well. And they're part of the situation as well. So I'd say that Collins is vulnerable, and she was vulnerable in 2020. That's a long, complicated story as to how that turned out. But going forward, I think that her seat is still at risk with the right candidate. And it's just enormously important for control of the Senate. Also, if Plattner stays in, there's money that will flow elsewhere, national money that was going to be spent in Maine on the Senate rate from both sides is not going to probably be spent here. And it, instead, it will go against Democratic candidates in other swing states. So it has implications not only for control of the Senate, which is itself enormous, but also on other Senate races that could be winnable by Democrats.
1: Let's go to Sheena Bellows. She is the Secretary of State for Maine. This was her ad for governor.
3: Growing up in Maine, like so many families, we didn't have it easy. We didn't have running water or electricity until I was in the fifth grade. But somehow, my parents never made us feel poor. My dad was a carpenter who worked hard to support us. My mom worked factory jobs, making light bulbs and Christmas wreaths. My parents taught me that if you want something, you work hard. No shortcuts, no excuses. And while we're paying our taxes or helping our parents measure out their Medicaid, our country is being demolished by a greedy, unelected billionaire who thinks his dollars are more powerful than our voices. Right now, we need leaders who will meet the moment.
1: So that was Sheena Bellows. If you can talk about her campaign and what it would mean if she were to run.
0: Secretary Bellows has a really long history of doing a number of different things in Maine. She was very active in a number of rights organizations. She was at one time the head of the Maine ACLU. At another point, she was the head of the Maine Holocaust and Human Rights Center. She worked a lot on the marriage equality campaign. So she's very active in LGBTQ plus rights. And she, you know, was elected to the legislature. And then she's been serving as Secretary of State. She made news a couple of years ago nationally because a case came to her challenging the eligibility of Donald Trump on the ballot under 14th Amendment insurrection grounds. And she ruled that he was not eligible. That, of course, was overturned by the Supreme Court. But it was a kind of major decision that she made, I think, based on the evidence before her and the legal briefs before her. So she's been a very, very stalwart advocate for voting rights. And I think she has a lot going for her as a potential candidate.
1: And finally, in this last minute, there's Dr. Nirav Shah. There's, of course, there's the governor who suspended her campaign as Graham Plattner was crushing her in the Democratic primary for Senate, Governor Janet Mills. If you can talk about, as you all move forward, what would it mean if Plattner stayed in the race?
0: If Plattner stayed in the race, I think it would be extremely difficult to beat Susan Collins. I think there already were a number of people who were feeling like maybe they couldn't support him after the abuse allegations. They might not have voted for Susan Collins, but they might have sat it out instead. And I just don't think that he's going to have a path forward. His numbers in polling went down significantly after the sexting and the initial abuse story.
1: And it doesn't look like he will, based on the video that he put out. But we'll continue to follow the story. As some say, as goes Maine, so goes the nation. Amy Fried, professor emerita of political science at the University of Maine. She writes on Maine and politics in her Substack, Political Sightlines, her latest piece, After Plattner Withdraws, What's Next? Coming up, we go to Turkey, where the NATO summit is underway. Stay with us.

0: Token killing.
1: Greed by Sweet Honey in the Rock and a Firehouse Studio. This is Democracy Now!, democracynow.org, the War and Peace Report. I'm Amy Goodman. We turn now to Ankara, Turkey, where the NATO summit is on its second and final day. President Trump's dominated the headlines by restating Greenland should be controlled by the United States, denouncing European allies and declaring the ceasefire over with Iran, while calling Iran's leaders scum and a cancer. NATO Secretary General Mark Rutte praised the most recent U.S. attacks on Iran, calling them absolutely necessary, while telling Trump, quote, I'm with you. Rutte's comments came after Trump castigated NATO allies for refusing to aid the U.S. and Israel in attacks on Iran. Ahead of the talks, Rutte praised NATO members who've committed to spending at least 5% of their gross domestic product on their militaries, a key demand of the Trump administration. Trump, meanwhile, refused to rule out additional U.S. troop reductions in Europe. But earlier today, he did praise Turkey's president, Recep Tayyip Erdogan.
2: I like Erdogan. I'll tell you, I like President Erdogan. He rolled out the red carpet. He's terrific. You know, he could have gone into the war. A lot of people saying, like with Bibi, I like Bibi. I think Bibi was a terrific wartime prime minister. But Bibi said rough things yesterday about Turkey and Erdogan. And I said, you know, I spoke to him. I said, he could have gone into the war because he doesn't like Israel much and he doesn't like Bibi much. And he didn't go because of me. And this is a military power. Millions of soldiers. Turkey is very strong.
1: On Tuesday, Trump announced he would lift U.S. sanctions on Turkey that were imposed in 2020. Over its purchase of a Russian air defense system, Trump made the announcement following a lavish state dinner hosted by Turkish President Erdogan, whom he called Turkey's biggest asset. This comes as the mayor of Istanbul and other Turkish politicians, civil society figures and journalists remain jailed on politically motivated charges. Ahead of Trump's visit to Ankara, Turkish police detained more than 100 protesters as they marched to demand Turkey's withdrawal from NATO.
3: NATO's crimes around the world are apparent. They have also committed numerous offenses in Turkey, orchestrated coups, and have bases here. And now, shamelessly, they are being hosted in Ankara. I am here today to protest because I cannot accept this blow to my honor. NATO is a very big criminal organization.
1: For more, we go now to Ankara, Turkey, where we're joined by Ruth Michelson, journalist based in Istanbul. Her recent piece for The Guardian headlined, Turkey intensifies crackdown on public life and run-up to NATO summit in Ankara. Talk about what's happening in the street and also people's view of NATO and what's happening right now.
4: Well, I mean, I think it's clear here in Ankara and in Turkey more broadly, this NATO summit is not taking place in a climate of freedom. We saw in the 2 weeks leading up to this summit happening, authorities in Ankara arrested over 200 people in dawn raids. There were members of that group that were arrested that Human Rights Watch pointed out. The authorities have given no clarity about what warranted the arrests, what warranted the accusations that went along with it, that those arrested had links to terrorism. Things that we do know about at least one of the people who was detained is that he's a prominent LGBTQ journalist. He's the head of an LGBTQ rights organization. There are others who are part of that group of detained people who are environmentalists. So that really calls into question the rationale for this huge number of arrests. There has also been a protest ban enforced in Ankara, and that is a protest ban that extends even to leafleting. So in a way, it's remarkable that there are people that still went out to protest. There were protests on Sunday here in the Turkish capital, about 100 people arrested at those protests, not the MPs that were with them, but 100 other protesters, and then more arrests from anti-NATO protesters yesterday. And so, I mean, the overall picture is one where this is a Turkish administration that wants us to, or wants the world really, and Turkish citizens to focus on Turkey's foreign policy successes or achievements and not what's happening at home.
1: talk, Ruth, about Turkey's and Erdogan's diplomatic and militaristic interests here, particularly with its geographic position, sharing a border with Iran, with Syria, its proximity to Russia and Ukraine, and President Trump now talking about lifting the ban on Turkey getting F-35 jet fighters.
4: Well, I mean, this is something that we've been hearing throughout the summit, is that Turkey has this indispensable place in NATO, second largest army in NATO. Erdogan, when speaking earlier, spoke about the work that, that Turkey is doing in Ukraine to support President Zelensky and to support Ukraine, including weapon sales. This is something that we've heard emphasized a huge amount from international leadership here, that praise for Turkey's role in NATO, and then aversion when asked about whether that means that they would say anything about what's happening domestically in the country. I mean, you mentioned it in the introduction to your program. The mayor of Istanbul is in prison. And we heard NATO Secretary General Mark Rutte mention this earlier this week. Lots and lots of praise for Turkey, for Turkish weapons and defense production, which is enormous. But also at the same time talking about, really saying he thinks that the right to demonstrate is very important when asked about Turkey's human rights record, but really not wishing to be drawn on it any further. A coalition of U.S. senators like Jean Shaheen and Dick Durbin, who were here speaking earlier today, and mentioning that there is what they described as widespread concern in Congress about Turkish democratic backsliding, but then again emphasizing Turkey's hugely important place in NATO, especially in light of Trump's demand that other NATO allies step up production to 3.5% of GDP. So the focus here has been about Turkey's essential role in all of this, role in NATO, ability to manufacture weapons, as I say, a real aversion to talking about what is happening outside of the summit itself.
1: And the significance of what's happening right now, President Trump calling the Iranian leaders scum and cancer and resuming attacks, basically saying the ceasefire is off, and Rutte's support for this, what this means and where the other countries stand.
4: Right. And we also heard Erdogan's praise for that, too. He praised Donald Trump after Trump made those comments and talked about my friend Donald Trump, who's taken decisive action on Iran. Trump's comments, obviously, about what's happening with the memorandum of understanding with Iran, really throwing a huge amount into question. I mean, he said some contradictory things in that statement. On one hand, he's saying the deal is over. There's no point in having these talks that were supposed to happen after Ayatollah Ali Khamenei's funeral that is due to conclude tomorrow with his burial in Mashhad. There were meant to be talks about Iran's nuclear program that were meant to take place afterwards. But then Trump also saying that he would task Steve Witkoff and Jared Kushner with, that they would have some discussion about whether these talks would continue, but that really he's the decider. So I think there is this possibility, really, that things will return to this kind of strange stalemate where we see both sides firing one another, as we saw during the negotiations around the MOU. But that is also a stalemate that can't go on forever. That also resolves nothing. And of course, it still means that every time that Donald Trump says things like this, that calling Iranian leaders scum, issuing these threats, that there is likely to be some response. And so it really sort of extends this uncertainty to a pretty dangerous new place when you hear comments like that.
1: In the last 30 seconds, what do you think the international media is missing? I mean, from the perspective of media in the United States, we hear nothing about the protests and the arrests of hundreds of people in this lead up to the NATO summit and President Trump's presence there.
4: mean, I think the other thing that we probably shouldn't lose sight of overall is that the mayor of Istanbul is in prison. Those are on charges that where it's been widely questioned about how politicized those charges may be. And that, you know, this talk of democratic backsliding, that has a real tangible thing in the sense that an elected leader is in prison while this is going on.
1: Ruth Michelson, journalist based in Istanbul, Turkey. Her recent piece for The Guardian, will link to it at democracynow.org. Turkey intensifies crackdown on public life in run-up to NATO summit in Ankara. Coming up, we go to Nairobi to talk to journalist Julia Steers. Her new documentary, Inside the Secret Network, Fueling Sudan's War.

0: Mean Love by the Sudanese musician Sinkane. This is Democracy Now!, democracynow.org. I'm Amy Goodman. As we turn to Sudan, where the UN High Commissioner for Human Rights, Volker Turk, has warned another humanitarian catastrophe is unfolding in Sudan's besieged city of El Obeid. The UN Human Rights Council held an emergency session last week as fighting intensified between the Sudanese army and the UAE-backed paramilitary rapid support forces, or RSF, which are vying for control of the North Kordofan state capital. UN experts have urged the international community to prevent widespread atrocities similar to what was witnessed in El-Fasher after it was seized by the RSF. Already, UN fact-finding missions have documented summary executions, abductions, torture, and sexual violence in Kordofan. Over 11,000 people, including more than 5,500 children, have been displaced from El Obeid in the last 2 weeks, according to Save the Children. And in the United Kingdom, a top human rights investigator said the British government was uniquely positioned to stop a genocidal massacre carried out by the RSF in Sudan's El-Fasher, but failed to do so over economic interests and diplomatic ties with the United Arab Emirates, which is accused of backing the RSF. Nathaniel Raymond of the Humanitarian Research Lab at the Yale School of Public Health submitted testimony to the UK Parliament detailing his team's efforts to warn of the threats. This is a portion of his comments.
1: I will speak personally and I will speak bluntly. My outrage at institutional failure in the face of preventable genocidal killing, I see as a duty to stay angry. As the obituary and the memorial for these people, they deserve someone to be angry for them.
0: We turn now to a new investigation from Lighthouse Reports, Evident, Sudan War Monitor, and Der Spiegel that has uncovered how the United Arab Emirates supports a secret network of military training camps for the RSF that enables them to continue their deadly war in Sudan. This is a clip from the documentary called Inside the Secret Network, Fueling Sudan's War. In this clip, journalist Julia Steers of Lighthouse Reports is at the border of Libya and Sudan reporting on the UAE-backed RSF training camps, supported also by the Libyan National Army, or LNA, a militia in eastern Libya.
2: Analysts say that weapon smuggling at this border has surged by up to 3 times pre-war levels. And it's not just a trafficking route.
3: We're on patrol about 50 miles south of Kufra, and they want us to go back to the checkpoint. But we know that there's an RSF camp about 30 miles in that direction. And even though they say there's nothing going on out here, we actually saw on satellite images as recently as a couple days ago that there is activity over at the camp.
2: Equipment and troops from this training camp have been linked to critical RSF battles back in Sudan. With the help of the LNA, the RSF has set up training camps and staging sites to prep weapons in this part of the desert. We found 4 previously unidentified training camps across Libya. Libyan authorities want these operations to stay in the shadows, but RSF soldiers are posting from Libya on social media.
0: For more, we're joined now from Nairobi, Kenya, by the award-winning journalist and documentary filmmaker you just heard, Julia Steers, producer and correspondent on the documentary Inside the Secret Network, Fueling Sudan's War. Also, the correspondent and producer of the Al Jazeera Fault Lines and Lighthouse Reports documentary released earlier this year, headline No Exit from El-Fasher. So let me ask you, Julia, first, the latest where the UN High Commissioner for Human Rights, Volker Turk, warned another humanitarian catastrophe is unfolding in Sudan's besieged city of El Obeid. What do you know and what is fueling this?
4: So what we know is that the RSF, the Rapid Support Forces, and the Sudanese army are fighting for control of El Obeid, which, as you said, is the capital of the North Kordofan region. They have been really brutally, both sides have been launching drone attacks against civilians for the last few weeks, and that's been intensifying. And there is concern now that the RSF could be about to launch a ground offensive, which, of course, is very similar to what we saw during the siege of El-Fasher in Darfur. the city of Balfasher fell to the Rapid Support Forces in October. So what we're hearing is the international community, you know, warning of an impending humanitarian disaster. These drone attacks have also struck critical infrastructure, which could be potentially limiting people's access to water, to electricity. So it is believed that there is already a humanitarian crisis ongoing inside El Obeid. But of course, the real fear is that this will be, you know, another repeat of Al-Fashir, where civilians were subjected to really extensive and grotesque war crimes at the hands of the RSF, who eventually went on to take that city.
0: Talk about the role of the United Arab Emirates, Julia.
4: So this war, which is often categorized in international media as a civil war, is really a proxy war on both sides. On the side of the RSF, their main backer is the United Arab Emirates. And there's no question that the RSF would not be able to have gotten as far as they have, to have claimed nearly as much territory as they have, without the really robust support of the UAE. The UAE backs the RSF for a couple different reasons. Some of it is ideological. They would say that they are fighting the Islamists who back the Sudanese army. Other reasons include just loyalty to the RSF's leader and economic reasons and interest in gold and in infrastructure in Sudan. But what they've done during the course of this now over 3-year war, in terms of their support for the RSF, is establish this really robust network across Africa, including in Chad and in Libya, where we went, to funnel weapons, fuel, money into the RSF and into their fight for control of Sudan. And they've also established a training network where they train RSF soldiers in Libya. Reuters did some reporting about an RSF training camp in Ethiopia. So they're providing training as well as Colombian mercenaries to help train RSF troops, and in some cases even fight alongside RSF troops in Sudan. So we're talking about a really extensive network of logistics and training and financial backing from the UAE.
0: For your investigation, you spoke to 7 RSF defectors in Libya. In this clip from your documentary, we hear from one of the defectors who spent 3 months at a training camp outside Benghazi. He said the heavy weaponry he trained on at the camp came from the United Arab Emirates.
5: Only the plane coming showed its Emirati, but the ammunition boxes and the weapons, as well as the cars, none of which had anything to indicate its Emirati. Except for one type of armored car they sent, and it was Emirati. You can see made in Emirates.
6: Can you show me where the camp that you were at in Benghazi is?
5: All the way to the camp. The camp is there.
6: So this road led all the way out. Mm-hmm.
5: That's the camp.
0: In this clip from the film, Julia Steers, you speak to RSF spokesperson Dr. Ala El-Din Nagood, who repeatedly denies they got any support from the United Arab Emirates, UAE.
7: There's much of allegations that's not true, and we defended and we wrote in our statements against.
8: The UN Security Council said British small arms, both target systems and engines for armored personnel carriers that were sold by the Brits to the UAE, were then found in Sudan to be on the RSF side.
7: It's exclusively sold for the Emiratis, and the Emiratis give it to us.
8: Correct.
7: No.
8: There's also the report that European-made mortar shells also sold to an Emirati company and then transported through a convoy in Libya, where there's a lot of evidence that you guys were moving stuff through Libya, that those also ended up on the RSF side.
7: No, you know, Libya, this area became an open market for weapons. You can get weapon from wherever you want.
8: Sure.
7: And it's a market, so you can't get, if you have money, you can't get a weapon from there.
8: He rejected the claims of our RSF sources about their training in Libya. So do you deny that there are any training camps for the RSF outside of Sudan?
7: It's all our stuff, training camps in our borders.
8: There are no training camps outside of Sudan. What ultimately do you want to get out of this war? You're saying it's for all of these just causes, but what is the ultimate end game?
7: We are looking for a new Sudan.
0: So that's the RSF spokesperson. Julia Steers, talk about what he's denying. What is the UAE's interest here in perpetuating the civil war between the Sudanese army and the RSF? And then what about countries like Britain and the United States, who are very close to the UAE?
4: So he, the RSF, and the UAE vehemently deny the UAE's role in the war, which at this point, you know, is a sort of ridiculous denial. It's really the worst kept secret of the war in Sudan. He is denying what we saw with our own eyes. He is denying what we documented, you know, a year's worth of social media analysis of RSF presence in Libya at training camps in the desert, at training camps near the capital, Benghazi. He's denying a very extensive documentation of the presence of UAE-backed Colombian mercenaries in Libya, in Sudan, traveling through Libya into Sudan's Darfur region. So as I said, he's denying this very extensive network that the UAE has established, including in Libya. And, you know, as you mentioned, the role of the UK or in the US in pressuring, you know, a critical partner of theirs, the UAE, has been very minimal. So, you know, there has been very little pressure on the UAE to actually acknowledge their role or to stop the flow of weapons and troops into Sudan.
0: And what is the UAE's interest here?
4: So the UAE's interest, you know, in part, I think we have to recognize that they are a country with almost limitless resources. So to a certain extent, we could just be seeing they have backed one side and they're going to continue dumping resources into that side until the end. There has been some points of the war where analysts would wonder, you know, when the RSF was sort of on the back foot, and analysts would wonder how long will the UAE keep backing a potentially losing horse. But now we've seen the RSF has taken all of Darfur. They're putting up a very fierce fight in El Obeid, and there is absolutely no sign of UAE support slowing down. In the long term, they have an economic interest in Sudan, in Sudan's gold trade, in Sudan's agricultural trade. They also do not want to see an Islamist-backed government installed in the Horn of Africa. And so the Sudanese army is backed by Islamists. So they would obviously prefer that the RSF would be the party that eventually takes over Sudan.
0: This is a clip from your documentary that looks at how the UAE has brought Colombian mercenaries into the conflict.
9: Well, they did talk about it. But the general consensus is that the Emiratis brought and paid them.
2: The UAE has sent hundreds of Colombian mercenaries to Sudan, many making stops in Libya to train and fight alongside the RSF. They're contracted by Global Security Services Group, a UAE-based company with links to the Emirati government. With the help of Conflict Insights Group, we analyzed telephones located at Camp 17. Using publicly available phone data, we found evidence of one suspected Colombian contractor at the site. The phone was active at Camp 17 in June 2025.
0: Julia Steers, if you can talk about the significance of the Colombian mercenaries being brought in by the UAE as we wrap up right now.
4: So the Colombian mercenaries are brought in to train the RSF specifically on these new types of weaponry that are then being trafficked into Sudan. And they were considered to be really influential in the fight in Al Fashir, which fell to the RSF a few months ago, both in terms of training. And there was some evidence of them being on the ground, actually fighting alongside the RSF in Al Fashir. And so, of course, there is a concern that in other battles, the RSF will continue to get this training on specialized weaponry and that they could be backed
0: Julia,
4: up by the Colombian mercenaries.
0: In this last 20 seconds, the human toll, if you can address that.
4: In El Obeid, there's concern about hundreds of thousands of civilians, you know, and we have seen an utter lack of true care by the international community for the amount of civilians that are being targeted and killed in this war.
0: Julia Steers, award-winning journalist and documentary filmmaker, correspondent in the new Evident Media Lighthouse Reports documentary, Inside the Secret Network, Fueling Sudan's War. Thank you so much for being with us. I'm Amy Goodman. This is Democracy Now!, democracynow.org, The War and Peace Report.
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12: Ladies and gentlemen, we have a big show, a real big shoe. 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
13: 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Are you kidding? I didn't do anything. We just jiggle, you know.
14: I absolutely love the Blue Flake Connection. It is the highlight of my week.
15: I love you, honey. Oh, God.
16: 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Elvis would be mighty proud of it.
17: Welcome to the party. The Blue Flake Connection party, ladies and gentlemen. It's the coolest, most far-out place to

0: Welcome to Blue Suede Connection, everybody. I'm Dan.
1: I'm TL.
0: Was that a smoking version or what?
1: It sure was. That's awesome.
0: That came from the Nashville album that just came out a few years ago. Yeah, 1970 okay. Sessions.
1: Cool.
0: Love it, love it, love it. We going country today, TL.
1: Yeehaw!
0: If you haven't guessed it, that's what it's about today here on Blue Suede Connection. Some of the great classic country songs Elvis did.
1: Mm-hmm.
0: And he did them really well. He did them all Elvis style.
1: Sure.
0: As you just
1: Which
0: heard.
1: Means it's not fully country.
0: Right.
1: It's got a little bit of a hip.
0: Could be a little bit of anything in there.
1: Yeah,
0: exactly.
1: You never know.
0: We're going to talk about the best TV themes of all time. There's a list that somebody picked. We're going to talk about that.
1: I bet I could guess a few.
0: I bet you can. What was the original movie title? Now, Elvis had several movies that had working titles.
1: Yeah.
0: But there's a whole bunch of big blockbuster films we know of.
1: Really?
0: That were actually going to be called something else.
1: Oh, yeah.
0: I'm going to talk about that. And being that it's a country show, we're going to talk about funny country sayings. And there's some good ones, I'll tell you that.
1: Yeah.
0: Now, TL, she's always got the good stuff. She's always got the juice.
1: Oh, do I?
0: Why Elvis chose to do the Houston Rodeo Show. He had a reason for doing that show.
1: The livestock show. Yeah.
0: You're going to share that. And what remix did Parade Magazine say was better than Elvis's original song?
1: So you can hear everybody saying, whatever it is, they're wrong.
0: Right, right.
1: Yeah.
0: Well, there are some out there who just despise any remixes, and there's some that accept them and say, hey.
1: Well, this particular one, I do like the remix, but I don't know that I would say it was better, but we'll talk about
0: that. All right, we'll talk about that when we get to it. Let's hear what Johnny Cash has to say to kick off some Elvis country music.
1: Awesome.
2: The best performer, probably Elvis Presley. I don't think anybody could touch him. He had a lot of rhythm. He was a very good singer, and he was a fabulous performer, and the way he moved the people. When he was 19 years old is when I toured with him at first. And not only the girls loved Elvis, but every man backstage was standing in the wings watching Elvis. He had that charisma, that magic, you know, that a great performer needs to get the people right there. Elvis always did that.

0: There you go. An alternate version. That's the remixed, remastered off of the brand new 2024 box set Memphis.
1: Wow, that's pretty cool.
0: I love... Now, when I say remixing, that's not a remix like... that kind of remix.
1: It
0: was remixed and remastered. All that Memphis music was great, and they did a fantastic job on that box set.
1: Uh-huh.
0: All right, it is a country show, so I said we're going to share country sayings.
1: Okay.
0: I'm going to give you just a handful right now. This is just a little tease. I got a bunch more we'll share throughout the show today.
1: Sounds good.
0: Give me some sugar. We've all heard that before, right?
1: Yeah, exactly.
0: He's too big for his britches.
1: We've all heard that one.
0: I'm going to tan your hide. We've heard that one.
1: Oh, yeah.
0: She's like whiskey in a teacup. That sounds like something you hear on the Beverly Hillbillies,
1: Lordy.
0: Doesn't it?
1: Yeah, whiskey in a teacup.
0: A month of Sundays. We've heard that one before.
1: Mm-hmm.
0: Bright-eyed and bushy-tailed.
1: Oh, that's nice.
0: And on this list, here's my favorite one. Will butter my buns and call me a biscuit.

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1: Now would be a good time to check your propane tank, because the Blue Suede Connection will be right back after this.
2: 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What if God finally answered? What if he sent you your own personal angel? And what if that angel was Elvis Presley?
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0: From those fantastic recordings at American Sound there in Memphis in 1969, After Loving You. I love that.
1: Yeah, great stuff. I love that song.
0: Once again, it's country, yes, but got a little blues feeling
1: there.
0: Yeah, you
1: know, it's Elvis, a little bit, man.
0: Yeah. And we can't say it enough. He was just different.
1: He was different.
0: To be different.
1: Even when he tried to be country, he couldn't quite 100% do it. He
0: couldn't
1: still
0: commit all the way.
1: I think when you're from Memphis, I think it's a little hard to be country.
0: Well, he soaked all that in. Everyone knows the Elvis story, from the blues to the R&B to the gospel and the country. It was just all inside the dude, and he just let it out.
1: Yeah.
0: And it came out the way it did, and we're glad it came out that way.
1: Yeah, organized.
0: All right. YTL did Elvis play the rodeo?
1: Okay, so, you know, back in the day when Elvis was hit Vegas concert comeback, you know, it was bright lights, city lights, and all that, and they couldn't understand why he was playing the rodeo, Houston Livestock Show. But, you know, people forget that musicians at their core are regular human beings.
0: Absolutely.
1: Trying to make a living.
0: Yes.
1: They have families to feed.
0: Yes.
1: They have kids to feed. Elvis has relatives to feed. He's taking care of everybody, basically. So when they asked him at an interview, like, this don't seem like you, why are you doing this? He simply said, well, they asked me.
0: Simple and sweet,
1: yeah. Huh? Yeah. Very, very simple. But let's talk about the Houston Rodeo for just a minute.
0: Sure.
1: When Elvis played it, it was sold out, more than 10,000 people a night.
0: Right.
1: But by the weekend, he did set a record for 43,614 fans Saturday night, setting the records at the time for the largest indoor rodeo attendance.
0: Wow.
1: Okay, but that's been broke many times since.
0: Right, I'm sure.
1: By people like George Strait.
0: Yeah.
1: Selena in 1995, 61,000. But recently, Cody Johnson did 80,000 people, and that was just this last March in 2026. I don't know who he is, but he just recently broke it. 80,203 people
0: and Elvis's defense, I'm sure they added more seating and things like that.
1: Oh, it's changed probably completely.
0: Twice the size. All right. Anyway, he was the first.
1: Yes.
0: Always.
2: When I got old enough, I started to sing in church.
3: That's how you got into singing?
2: Or? Well, it's one of the ways.
3: One of the ways.
2: But I liked all type of music, you know. When I was in high school, I had records about Mario Lanza and the Metropolitan Opera. I loved music. I liked the Mexican-flavored songs.

0: All right. Elvis Snowbird. Good song right there. Okay, I got a few more for you. This is just the beginning of the list. I got a ton of stuff, but here's a couple more. You ready?
1: Sure, go ahead.
0: Three Sheets Under the Wind.
1: Oh, yeah.
0: You heard that one?
1: Yeah.
0: We've all heard this one, Preaching to the Choir.
1: Uh-huh.
0: If it was a snake, it would have bitten me.
1: Wow, yep. You can we still say these things.
0: Yeah, all these. Yeah, you can catch more flies with honey than vinegar.
1: Yep.
0: And my favorite on this one, we are as happy as a pig in slop when we do Blue Suede Connection, aren't we?
1: Oh, yeah, man.
2: My dad came by the set with my mom, dropped me off. My dad was saying hi to a couple of the crew guys on the show. Elvis was standing there, and he looked at me and went over, and I said, what? And he said, is that your dad? He said, can I? He said, I want to talk to him. He said, hi, Elvis. How are you? Nice to meet you. He said, you know, I don't mean to be forward or, I mean to be rude, but I've seen you in a lot of Westerns, and I love the way you wear your hat. And I was just one, I wanted to ask you, if I ever do a Western, would it be okay if I wore my hat that way? And my dad was like, well, thank you. Sure, absolutely. I guess, I'd be honored, I suppose. I was like,

0: Blue Suede Connection will return just as fast as you can say Bonzo.
1: Millions believe in the power of prayer. What if God finally answered? What if he sent you your own personal angel? And what if that angel was Elvis Presley?
2: It's okay, honey. It's just old Elvis here.
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4: Hi everyone, my name is Emilio Santoro. I am an Elvis tribute act from the United Kingdom, and I've had an amazing time making my Blue Suede Connection.

0: So the great Jungle Room Sessions, there's...
1: Woo!
0: There
1: love
0: you
1: it.
0: Go. Gotta love it, gotta love it. For the heart right there on Blue Suede Connection. All right, I got this from Vistapress.com. Original movie titles before they made it to the big screen. Every film has a working title when they're in production, you know.
1: Right.
0: It's not finalized to the very end.
1: Can't wait to hear this. This is
0: cool. Some are really surprising. Some make sense when you hear what they changed it to or what it originally was.
1: Really?
0: Like Tonight He Comes. Can you imagine what that was?
1: Tonight He Comes. No.
0: Hancock, the Will Smith movie.
1: Really?
0: Yep. Believe it or not. Yep. East Great Falls High.
1: No.
0: American Pie.
1: Really?
0: Yeah. No, this one I don't get. 3000. That was the working title. It became Pretty Woman.
1: No way.
0: Yep. And here's a good one. Do androids dream of electrical sheep?
1: Okay. No way.
0: Blade Runner.
1: Oh, my gosh.
0: Yes. Tomorrow Never Lies.
1: Wow.
0: Tomorrow Never Dies. It became the James Bond film.
1: Oh, wow.
0: And here's an interesting one. The Tribal Rites of the Saturday Night. Saturday Night Fever.
1: I was going to say, is that Saturday Night Fever?
0: Wise Guy.
1: There was a movie called Wise Guy.
0: Goodfellas.
1: Okay, yeah, that's better.
0: Here's a surprise one. A Boy's Life.
1: Mm-hmm.
0: E.T. the Extraterrestrial.
1: Oh, wow, really?
0: Here's a really weird one. The Cut Whore's Killings.
1: Oh, no. Don't tell me that was The Godfather.
0: Unforgiven. Clint Eastwood.
1: Okay.
0: Now, you know, our boy had several working titles, and I'm going to see if you can guess what the real movie was.
1: Oh, okay, yeah, I know some of them.
0: Okay, The Reno Brothers.
1: Loving You.
0: Love Me Tender.
1: Oh, sorry. That's what I meant.
0: Running Wild.
1: Oh, I know this one. Oh, my gosh. Is that King Creole?
0: No, you just said it. Loving You.
1: Oh, it is. I'm getting so mixed up.
0: Sing You Sinners.
1: Oh, my gosh.
0: You just said it. King Creole.
1: King Creole, really?
0: Yeah.
1: I'm not trusting myself.
0: Black Star.
1: Flaming Star.
0: There you go. Yeah. Polynesian Paradise.
1: Paradise Hawaiian Style.
0: Big American.
1: Oh, that one I've never heard
0: of. Or Big America. I'm sorry, Big America.
1: No, I still haven't heard of that.
0: The Trouble with Girls.
1: Really?
0: If you don't get this last one, I'm going to be very disappointed. Love in Las Vegas.
1: Live a Little Low. Or Viva Las Vegas.
0: Oh, my God. You almost... You're going to lose your Elvis card.
1: I'm sorry.

0: from the Today album. That is called Susan When She Tried. Good song, huh?
1: Love that song. Very underrated.
0: TL yelled out during the song, I love this song. I don't know why. I've just always loved it.
1: Yeah.
0: What Elvis song don't you love?
1: I know, that's true. I love Statler Brothers, too. Yeah. So, yeah, it's theirs, too. So
0: absolutely. Okay, you know, lots of entertainers loved Elvis. They wanted to get to know him, hang out with him. And
1: right.
0: He didn't hang out with a whole lot of other celebrities.
1: He preferred
0: the regular old high school buddies and this and that.
1: Right.
0: But one guy I think he did talk to quite a bit. They had many great conversations and had a great respect and friendship, and that guy is still alive today. He's still doing well.
1: Wayne Newton. I thought you were gonna say Tom Jones.
0: Yeah, Wayne Newton had some very strong feelings about the way Elvis was treated after his passing and this and that. And he was asked about things like that, and here's what Wayne had to say.
2: He was a wonderful human being. I mean, I have refused to read any of the books surrounding him, his life, simply because none of them mirrored the person that I knew and loved as a friend.

0: Those of us living in Southwest Oregon, like our neighbors to the south, live in a rather unusual climate called a Mediterranean climate. This is characterized by wet winters and dry summers. While this makes for an excellent climate for dry summer camping trips, it also results in dry soils and vegetation that are susceptible to fire. The result is that the occasional severe summer thunderstorm that produces lightning strikes can easily initiate the train of events that leads to large wildfires. Just like vegetation communities in other regions of the world where the Mediterranean climate exists, the Mediterranean obviously, southern and southwestern Australia, western South Africa, and western South America, our forests are fire-prone, fire-adapted, and fire-dependent. This means that fire is an entirely natural, normal, and even required element of our forests. If we wish to maintain healthy, resilient forests, we must retain fire as part of the management strategy. Indeed, the likelihood that we could eliminate fire completely, even if we were foolish enough to try, is remote. While those paying attention to the last 40 years or so have seen an increase in area burned and the number of large wildfires, if we go back in time to the beginning of the last century and beyond, we find we are currently experiencing an unusually low fire risk. Indeed, if we compare the area burned with historical conditions of biomass burning and climate, tracking back 3,000 years, we find ourselves experiencing a remarkable fire deficit. This means that given our current climate, induced by climate change, we should be suffering more burning than we are experiencing. The message is simple. We need to understand that fire in southern Oregon is inevitable, and we will have to learn to live with it and manage it, not just fight and try to extinguish every incident that occurs. Recorded in the studios of KSKQ, Ashland, Oregon, this has been the Climate Capsule. I'm Alan Journay from Southern Oregon Climate Action Now. Please visit our website at socan.eco where you can learn more about SOCAN, our projects and activities.
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2: Through his deeply personal insights, Stan fought his way back to health. 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

0: From those Nashville sessions back in 1970, that's called Faded Love.
1: Love that song. Great
0: that,
1: song.
0: That, once again, was that country? Was it blues?
1: Yes, bluesy country.
0: Rock and roll blues, you heard it all.
1: Yeah.
0: We can't stress it enough. When Elvis sang the song, you cannot label him. You cannot box the guy in. You just can't.
1: Yeah, true.
0: You just can't do it. Welcome to hour number two of Blue Suede Connection, everybody. I'm still Dan. Are you still TL?
1: I'm TL. Last I looked in the mirror.
0: As far as you know, right?
1: I haven't morphed. Yeah.
0: All right. On hour number two of the show today. By the way, we are going country. That's the theme today. We are going all country. TL's got her Daisy Dukes on over there, her cowboy boots, and she's a. I got my flannel shirt on and my cowboy hat. And
1: is it 1985?
0: Yeah, well, I don't know.
1: That might be the only time I might have wore Daisy Dukes.
0: I'm giving our listeners visuals that we're not television. They can't see us, so they're imagining.
1: Oh, they're imagining.
0: They're imagining you and your sexy Daisy Dukes.
1: I hope they have a good imagination.
0: There you go. Best TV themes of all time. We're going to talk about that today. And I got much, much more of those country sayings I've been sharing throughout the show.
1: Mm-hmm.
0: And you, once again, you're going to talk about a particular remix that Parade Magazine seems to think is better than the original.
1: Mm-hmm.
0: And I'll bet you our listeners will want to share their thoughts once they hear it and see if they agree or disagree.
1: Absolutely.
0: So that's what's happening here on Blue Suede Connection today. I say it all the time. It's about this particular guy right here.
2: You've been known in the past as king of rock and roll. You think your style has changed now?
3: Well, I think the overall thing has improved. The overall sound's improved, I mean. Well, I think it's according to the songs, you know, it's according to the songs.

0: I hope everybody's enjoying the great country music we're playing today, Elvis Presley style country.
1: Yes, nice.
0: It's different than any other country, and we love it because we love Elvis Presley,
1: yeah,
0: right?
1: I like how you call that Elvis Presley style.
0: Yeah, that's it is. Absolutely. All right, we're sharing funny country sayings, being it is a country show today. It makes sense, doesn't it?
1: Yeah.
0: Aren't I crafty and creative?
1: You're so smart.
0: All right. She's madder than a wet hen.
1: Yeah.
0: Remember that one?
1: Yeah.
0: Okay, how about this one? You ain't worth a hill of beans.
1: Yep, heard that one.
0: This ain't my first rodeo.
1: Some people still say that. Yeah. I heard that just the other day.
0: T.O. gets fit to be tied when I get on her nerves. Yeah.
1: Okay.
0: Get it while the getting is good. I don't like this one because you know I like cats, and I don't. This is just. There's more than one way to skin a cat.
1: Oh yeah.
0: Yeah. Don't use that one. If you're using that one, stop it right now, or Dan's gonna be PO'd. He's gonna be like that fly on the commode. He's gonna be peed off.

0: We'll be right back.
1: After this quick message.
2: Millions believe in the power of prayer. What if God finally answered? What if he sent you your own personal angel? And what if that angel was Elvis Presley?
3: Honey, you're so cute when you get frustrated.
4: Eternal Flame, a novel by Patricia Garber, available on Amazon.

0: I'm so glad that Elvis is that gift that keeps on giving.
1: I know, right?
0: I mean, because for the simple reason that the two albums that we're using a lot today mm-hmm. are the Nashville albums that came out 1 and 2, you know, a few years ago.
1: Uh-huh.
0: And then the Memphis box set that came out.
1: Studio B, Nashville. Yeah. Those are fairly new. Yeah.
0: So much music was recorded in Memphis, and you're hearing a lot of that today mm-hmm. from the American Sound stuff to his own home.
1: Yep.
0: You know, they're in Memphis. Yeah, those are two great albums. I'm telling you, the two Nashville albums are really good. And the Memphis box set is really good. We have them both, and we love them. We listen to them all the time.
1: Mm-hmm.
0: Now, we've been listening recently to the new soundtrack from Elvis's Epic.
1: Yeah, we had it going in the car lap yesterday.
0: The remixes on there, we all agree they're really good.
1: I think at first, when the remixes started coming out and being released, at first I was like, what? No, he's mixing songs together. But
0: when you see them, after you see the movie, you understand why and why it works.
1: And I think it grows on you because you're in the car and suddenly you're really jamming and you know that he's going to mix these two songs together. And they do work. Mm-hmm. It's just hard to get used to.
0: The one I discovered yesterday in the car, re-listening to it, that I wasn't real sure about when we saw the movie was In the Ghetto.
1: Yeah.
0: And the Loving You thing I thought was fantastic on the album, the new one. I like that. But now there is a remix, a particular remix that we all know.
1: Right.
0: That you're going to share a little bit of information about.
1: Yeah. So this is controversial, I would say, in the Elvis group. But Parade Magazine, or in this case, Parade.com, says that A Little Less Conversations 2001 mm-hmm. remix is better than the original.
0: Well,
1: now, let me tell you why they say that.
0: Okay.
1: They're basing it just on charts, which for the times,
0: money.
1: I mean, you can't. This 2001 Junkie XL's Electric Sound was really fitting for the times and fitting for Europe, their dance scene.
0: Yeah.
1: But you have to remember, it was also in a Nike ad.
0: Yes, it was.
1: It was in Ocean's 11 movie.
0: Yes. Mac Davis, he said he wasn't complaining because he was making all that money because he wrote it.
1: Yeah, but also the chart speaks.
0: Yes.
1: Originally, Little Less Conversation hit number 69 in U.S.
0: Yeah.
1: This one, the remix, went number one across the country.
0: All over the place.
1: All over the place.
0: Yeah.
1: Yeah. So,
0: what do you think? Is it better than the original?
1: I love the new one only because it got my little niece at the time to start listening to Elvis.
0: It did turn a lot of young people into Elvis. It really

0: They did.
1: And I do love the beat.
0: Right.
1: But I will always gravitate towards the original.
0: Okay. Well, it's a country music show, but we just shared that story, so we got to do it. Now, if you don't like the remixes, just go to the toilet or something.
1: Go get yourself a beverage.
0: Something to drink. But here it is.

0: Okay, here's my assessment of the song since we just did that.
1: Okay.
0: If I'm riding in the car, relaxing, listening to some good music, I would much prefer the original 1968 thing that from Live a Little, Love a Little.
1: Yeah.
0: If I'm out in a club, not that I'm a club guy, because I'm very much not. Oh my gosh, I don't like crowds.
1: No.
0: But if I want to shake what the good Lord gave me, maybe...
1: Or you just want the sun's out, you want to just open your sunroof and blare Elvis to the people around you. I mean, that would be something I would probably do.
0: I think 10 years ago, I would have said I like the remix.
1: Okay.
0: But now as I've gotten older and I've really, you know, listened to music differently than I did probably 15 years ago.
1: They have a time and a place. Yes. Like, I was thinking the other day, you know, I'm about to turn 60 in about a year.
0: No, you're not.
1: In a year. Okay. In a year. I'm about to turn 59, actually. But next year, next summer, I will be turning 60.
0: I married an older woman. I'm only 29.
1: Yeah, whatever.
0: Go ahead.
1: And I was thinking, you know, maybe I want a 60 older party. Women. Trying to decide, do I want to travel somewhere for my 60 and have the family go? Do I want to have a big party? Stop talking.
0: They understand.
1: And have a party.
0: Yes.
1: And have you or possibly our friend Mr. Steele from a Wowie Radio.
0: Yeah.
1: That would be part of the mix
0: real
1: at a party.
0: Deal, Bob Steele. Let's get back to some country music. What do you think? This is kind of country rock blues. That's guitar, man. That's
1: older.
0: That's
1: a-

remember how your eyes used to light up over promises that are made. But for the first time,

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I can see how I must have looked to you.

0: a blue suede connection. We'll be right back.
1: Millions believe in the power of prayer. What if God finally answered? What if he sent you your own personal angel? And what if that angel was Elvis Presley?
2: Honey, you're so cute when you get frustrated.
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1: Through his deeply personal insights, Stan fought his way back to health. This raw story offers an encouraging look inside obesity.
4: I think we all have a giant in us. We all just have to control that giant. You know, your giant might be drugs. Your giant might be something else. Some have been able to tame that giant from the beginning, and many haven't. I was one who lost control and let the giant control me, but I got it back.
1: The Giant in Me, Getting My Life Back by Daniel Hawthorne. Available wherever books are sold.
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0: Nice song, huh?
1: Great song. I love that song.
0: All right, TL, from the IMDb, the Internet Movie Database, the top 25 TV themes of all time.
1: I've been waiting for this.
0: Yeah, most of these we could sing right along with.
1: Okay, can we?
0: Starting at number 25, Mr. Rogers' Neighborhood.
1: Oh.
0: Number 24, Perry Mason. Wow. Number 23, Sesame Street. Mm. Number 22, The Lone Ranger. Number Jeez. The Lone Ranger.
1: I don't hear you singing any of these. I mean, really.
0: Sunday, Monday, happy days. That comes in at number 21.
1: Tuesday, Wednesday, happy days.
0: All right, number 20. I love Lucy and she loves me. We're as happy as two can be. Number 19. The creepy and the kooky, mysterious and ooky.
1: Oh, I thought it was spooky.
0: The Addams Family. Okay, number 18.
1: Bonanza.
0: Yeah, Austin Joe, Cartwright.
1: I don't know that one.
0: Number 17, The Dukes of Hazzard. We know that. Just
1: Good Old
0: Boys.
1: Oh, you know that one.
0: Number 16.
1: Oh, shoot.
0: Sanford and Son.
1: Sanford and Son, yeah.
0: Number 15, what you gonna do when they come for you, bad boys?
1: That was Bad Boys.
0: Cops.
1: I didn't like that one.
0: Number 14, Cheers. Everybody knows your name.
1: Oh, I love that one.
0: Number 13, Boy, the way Glenn Miller played.
2: Song set to the hit parade.
0: Yeah.
1: Okay.
0: Number 12, the greatest of all times. Na na na na na na na na na na na na na na na na Batman. Number 11, never heard this one, Danger Man.
1: Oh, I don't know that. What?
0: All right, the top.
1: How do we not know that?
0: I don't know. The top 10.
1: Green Acres is a place to be.
0: Yeah, number 9, we're moving on up. The Jeffersons.
1: Oh, I love that show.
0: Number 8.
1: Hawaii 5-0. That was Elvis's favorite one.
0: Yeah. Number 7.
1: The Flintstones. Meet the Flintstones.
0: Number 6. The Twilight Zone.
1: Oh, I love that.
0: Number 5. Here's Johnny. Number 4. Everybody knows this one. Here's the story
1: of the lovely lady. Oh, what?
0: Oh, my God. You don't even know the Brady Bunch.
1: Am I getting them mixed up?
0: Yes, you are.
1: Oh,
0: the Brady Bunch.
1: The Brady Bunch, yep.
0: Number 3, come and listen to my story about a man named
1: Joe.
0: Oh, my God. What's in that water you're drinking over there?
1: It's Jed.
0: Number 2.
1: Beverly Hillbillies.
0: Wet your whistle. You ready? Number 2. All right. Can you guess what number 1 might be?
1: Oh, there's words to that.
0: Yes. Now take down your fishing pole and meet me at the fishing hole.
1: See, I knew Dan knew
0: we
1: that.
0: We need to do a whole show, Blue Sky Connection, extra added bonus of TV show
1: You might
0: show
1: want
0: themes.
1: To tell people what that is, just in case they're from another country.
0: The Andy Griffith
1: yes.
0: Show.
1: Yes.
0: Yeah, why didn't Gomer Pyle make it? That should have made it on here.
1: Yeah, I know.
0: Number 1, do you have any idea?
1: You already said Happy Days.
0: Yes.
1: It's not Laverne and Shirley, for sure. Oh, my gosh.
0: Just sit right back on your hero tale.
1: Oh,
0: tale
1: of a great bullshit. Yeah.
0: That started from this tropic port aboard this tiny ship. The mate was a mighty sailor man, the skipper brave and sure. 5 passengers set sail that day for a 3-hour tour.
1: Okay, that's enough.
0: That's enough. You got to pay extra if you want to hear me sing the rest of the song. Dan's greatest hits are over. They know it's Gilligan's Island, for God's sake.
1: You never know.
0: Here's Luna Thompson, the one that everybody says Elvis let get away.
1: I love her.
0: Let's see what she had to say.
3: There were times when he gave extraordinary gifts to people that he didn't even know. I remember we were driving once down Wilshire Boulevard, and there was a Cadillac dealership. And he peeked in, and he saw these two women, a young girl and her mother, looking at this car. He told the driver, "I want to go in." And he went up to the young girl, and he said, "That's a pretty car." And she said, "Oh, my God, you're Elvis Presley." Yeah, he said, that's a nice car, isn't it? She said, "Oh, yeah, well, we're just looking, you know. We were just kind of walking down the street, and we thought we'd come in and look at the car." He said, "Is that the kind of car you like?" And she said, "Oh, yeah, but, you know, I'm a student." And he actually purchased the car for this girl and her mother that he'd never laid eyes on before, but he just saw them looking as if they wished they could afford a car like that.

0: Well, we hope everybody had a good time going country this week.
1: Absolutely.
0: I know we sure did in this room, didn't we?
1: We had a blast.
0: We had us a little hold down here in the studio. Singing TV themes and talking crazy talk. And, you know, we'll do it again next week. That's the best part about it.
1: That is the best
0: part. Any closing words for our friends before we say goodbye officially?
1: You know what? I just want to wish everybody happy 4th of July.
0: All right. Say it with me, TL. We're going to do this all again next week. Same.

0: Let's wrap it up and get out of here.
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2: Award-winning KCIW Newsroom, Newsbreak. Our community has a lot of arts and culture happening, but it doesn't get talked about a lot. Unless you sit down, like I did recently, for a talk with Mike Moran. He's passionate about community theater here in Brookings.
3: I had been doing community theater and professional theater and college theater down in the Bay Area growing up.
2: Mike happens to be the only currently serving member of the original board of directors that started the Chetco Pelican Players almost 40 years ago. And he helped start a very long-running theater because he saw that there wasn't much here in Brookings then.
3: Well, I moved to Brookings in 1980, and there was no theater company at the time.
2: Mike saw a need and knew other theater folk in town and decided to fix that.
3: We decided that we needed to do a fundraiser for the senior center. And so we just got some people together who had theater background like I did.
2: And that very first play was...
3: And we did a melodrama, Lily the Felon's Daughter.
2: And the Chetco Pelican Players didn't even exist yet. But that first play started it all.
3: So we decided to start the Chetco Pelican Players.
2: And they did so doing what they knew best.
3: Five melodramas were our first shows. Melodrama is an interesting type of broad acting, loosely based on a plot line. I had always enjoyed doing melodramas, and the cast does, because it gives everybody a chance to overact.
2: 25 years later, Mike's love of melodrama led him to write his own.
3: And I decided, well, after all these years I've been in theater, I should be able to write a play.
2: And from there, the Chetco Pelican Players were the proud producers of what would become a local favorite, titled...
3: Thar She Blows, or Quit Your Blubberin'.
2: Thar She Blows was unique in that it focused on local history. Sort of.
3: I decided to base the play loosely on Brookings history. Some of the oddities of Brookings history. But all tongue-in-cheek. But it kind of turned into this murder mystery comedy melodrama.
2: Thar She Blows was so well-loved, they brought it back.
3: And 6 years later, in 2016... people that had gone off to college, gotten married, all came back together and wanted to do it again. So in 2016, we reproduced it. And that was almost the entire same cast as the first time.
2: And now, almost 10 years later, the Chetco Pelican Players are slated to pull it off again. Thar She Blows, or Quit Your Blubberin', opens at the Chetco Playhouse on April 18th. For KCIW News, I'm Jason Liddell.
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Hello again, everyone all assembled, present or accounted for, because we are about to begin another edition of Adagio with your MC, Drew Darling, and you wouldn't want to miss anything. Such as our opening moments this week, you may recognize from the Disney film Mary Poppins, originally sung by Julie Andrews in her film debut in 1964, and performed just now by Suzanne Vega. So welcome everyone to this last precious week of June, in the peak of summer, the last week before the 4th of July, the apex of summer. Around where I live, it is summer. Up here we say, we have two seasons, winter and the 4th of July. And if the 4th ushers in rain, drizzle, and fog, okay, well, maybe next year. But let's not think of that. We are still this week in the fullest embrace of the year.

This time of year, I cannot get up early enough to gather up the dog, go down through a long forest path to the broad outcropping of ledges at the ocean's edge, to stretch, greet the sun coming up over the trees across the harbor, say a prayer for the salvation of the planet and life in all its abundance, then plunge headlong into the sea, where in an instant one is transformed from sleepy-headed human to one who is one with the world.

and how lucky we are where birdsong greets us first thing each morning. With the earliest suggestion of dawn, the forest behind my house slowly opens into song. The cardinal is first to announce the new day with a few short bursts like the call of a bugle.

Then comes the gray catbird from over in his nest in the wisteria, with his foggy-eyed, sleepy song that slowly builds into a full-throated celebration of the new day. Or at least that's how we like to think of it, when in fact, to them it's more like, this is my territory for me and my mate, and all you other one-trick song ponies can just stay the hell out. Then they wake up the robin, who likes to sleep in a little bit. And pretty soon it's dawn chorus, they're all awake, claiming their territory.

You'll forgive me going on so about the birds, but starting just a few weeks away in August, they start leaving us. Such that by November, even October, the forests are very quiet around here, and come winter, an eerie stillness descends. So yes, April, May, and June, these are the months when we have to cling to every single day for the jewel each of them is.

two gorgeous arrangements by Jimmy Mundy for a jazz orchestra featuring Chet Baker on trumpet, flugelhorn, and vocals. It's off his tribute album to Billie Holiday entitled Baker's Holiday, in which they cover some of the best-known songs of Lady Day.

In the background, we are hearing again from a wonderful album conceived and produced by Hal Willner, an artist of wide-ranging musical interests, entitled Stay Awake, in which he assembles songs from the films of Walt Disney and asks a wide array of artists to interpret them however they please. That's where the Suzanne Vega piece came from that opened the program this week, as will a few others to follow. The album is particularly apt these days, for it assembles around the motif of the circus, one that seems especially apropos with so many people still wearing masks. And if you're listening closely, you are going to hear the narrator say, "Damn it all, everything but the circus. Wonder who said that." Well, dear Adagio listeners, you are going to get a leg up here. What he's referring to is a line pulled from a quote by the poet E.E. Cummings, in which he wrote, "Damn everything but the circus. Damn everything that is grim, dull, motionless, unrisking, inward-turning. Damn everything that won't get into the circle, that won't enjoy, that won't throw its heart into the tension, surprise, fear, and delight of the circus, the round world, the full existence." So, armed with that bit of background, let's hear the opening medley from Stay Awake, produced by Hal Willner.

somebody told us what we wanted to be. It was candy for the mind. Look behind and you'll see it was circusy. It was high diddle diddle, it was cat and the fiddle. It was safe as can be, it was right down the middle. It was fantasy, fantasy galore. It was everything we ever wanted. It was that.

0: That was James Taylor with Second Star to the Right, you may remember from the Disney film Peter Pan, and he was following up Bonnie Raitt singing Baby Mine from Dumbo. Here's another one that blows the organizing principle of Adagio, but it's so good we cannot leave it out. With the extraterrestrial reptilian greed ravaging the planet these days, we just gotta hear Buster Poindexter's high camp take on Castles in Spain from Babes in Toyland.
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1: 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termed the doors of your perception, from whence came the name of the band, The Doors, but that's another story. For now, let's go back thousands of years to hear ancient storytelling in the voice of the modern-day literary and poetic master, the Yorkshireman and British poet laureate Ted Hughes, who reinterprets for us the Latin poet Ovid's tale of Echo and Narcissus.
2: When the prophetic vision awoke, behind the blind eyes of Tiresias, and stared into the future, the first to test how deeply he saw and how lucidly was Liriope, a swarthy nymph of the fountain. She was swept off her feet by the river Cephisus, who rolled her into the bed of a dark pool, then cast her up on the shingle, pregnant. The boy she bore, even in his cradle, had a beauty that broke hearts. She named the child Narcissus. Gossips came to Tiresias. Can her boy live long with such perfect beauty? The seer replied, yes, unless he learns to know himself. All regarded these words as a riddle, till time solved them with a strange madness. A stranger death completed the explanation. In his 16th year, Narcissus, still a slender boy, but already a man, infatuated many. His beauty had flowered. But something glassy about it, a pride, kept all his admirers at a distance. None dared be familiar, let alone touch him. A day came out on the mountain. Narcissus was driving and netting and killing the deer, when Echo saw him. Echo who cannot be silent when another speaks. Echo who cannot speak at all unless another has spoken. Echo who always answers back. In those days this nymph was more than a voice. She had a pretty body. But her prattle was the same. Never anything more than the last word or two, the tail end of what she heard uttered by others, which she repeated over and over. Juno had stricken her with this odd affliction. When Juno, following a tip-off, would be stalking Jupiter to catch him in some dell with a nymph, Echo made it her duty to engage the goddess in an unending rigmarole of chatter, till the nymph had pleased the god enough to be let go. Echo did this so often and so artfully, Juno in a rage turned on her. Your tongue has led me in such circles. Henceforth it will have to trail helplessly after others, uttering only the last words, helplessly, of what you last heard. The moment Echo saw Narcissus, she was in love. She followed him like a starving wolf, following a stag too strong to be tackled. And like a cat in winter at a fire, she could not edge close enough to what singed her and would burn her. She almost burst with longing to call out to him and somehow let him know what she felt. But she had to wait for some other to speak, so she could snatch their last words with whatever sense they might lend her. It so happened Narcissus had strayed apart from his companions. He hallooed them, "Where are you? I'm here!" And Echo caught at the syllables as if they were precious. "I'm here," she cried. "I'm here, and I'm here, and I'm here." Narcissus looked around wildly. "I'll stay here," he shouted. "You come to me." "And come to me," shouted Echo. "Come to me, to me, to me, to me." Narcissus stood baffled, whether to stay or go. He began to run, calling as he ran, "Stay there!" But Echo cried back, weeping to utter it, "Stay there! Stay there! Stay there! Stay there!" Narcissus stopped and listened. Then, more quietly, "Let's meet halfway. Come." And Echo eagerly repeated it, "Come." But when she emerged from the undergrowth, her expression pleading, her arms raised to embrace him, Narcissus turned and ran. "No," he cried, "no, I would sooner be dead than let you touch me." Echo collapsed in sobs as her voice lurched among the mountains. "Touch me, touch me, touch me, touch me." Echo moped under the leaves. Humiliated, she hid in the deep woods. From that day, like a hurt lynx, for her any cave was a good home. But love was fixed in her body like a barbed arrow. There it festered with his rejection. Sleeplessly she brooded over the pain, wasting away as she suffered, the petal of her beauty fading and shriveling, falling from her, leaving her voice and bones. Her bones, they say, turned into stone, sinking into the humus. Her voice roamed off by itself, unseen in the forest. Unseen on the empty mountainside, the wall could hear it, living the only life left to Echo. Narcissus had rebuffed her adorations, as he had the passionate attentions of many another nymph of the wilderness and many another man. One of these, mocked and rejected, lifted his hands to heaven. "Let Narcissus love and suffer as he has made us suffer. Let him, like us, love and know it is hopeless. And let him, like Echo, perish of anguish." Nemesis, the corrector, heard this prayer and granted it. There was a pool of perfect water. No shepherd had ever driven sheep to trample the margins. No cattle had slobbered their muzzles in it and befouled it. No wild beast had ever dashed through it. No bird had ever paddled there, preening and bathing. Only surrounding grasses drank its moisture. And though the arching trees kept it cool, no twigs rotted in it, and no leaves. Weary with hunting and the hot sun, Narcissus found this pool. Gratefully he stretched out full length, to cup his hands in the clear cold and to drink. But as he drank, a strange new thirst, a craving, unfamiliar, entered his body with the water, and entered his eyes with the reflection in the limpid mirror. He could not believe the beauty of those eyes that gazed into his own. As the taste of water flooded him, so did love. So he lay, mistaking that picture of himself on the meniscus for the stranger who could make him happy. He lay, like a fallen garden statue, gaze fixed on his image in the water, comparing it to Bacchus or Apollo, falling deeper and deeper in love with what so many had loved so helplessly. Not recognizing himself, he wanted only himself. He had chosen, from all the faces he had ever seen, only his own. He was himself the torturer who now began his torture. He plunged his arms deep to embrace one who vanished in agitated water. Again and again he kissed the lips that seemed to be rising to kiss his, but dissolved as he touched them into a soft splash and a shiver of ripples. How could he clasp and caress his own reflection? And still he could not comprehend what the deception was, what the delusion. He simply became more excited by it. Poor misguided boy. Why clutch so vainly at such a brittle figment? What you hope to lay hold of has no existence. Look away, and what you love is nowhere. This is your own shadow. It comes with you. While you stay, it stays. So it will go when you go, if ever you can go. He could not go. He wanted neither to eat nor to sleep, only to lie there, eyes insatiably gazing into the eyes that were no eyes. This is how his own eyes destroyed him. He sat up, and lifting his arms, called to the forest, "You trees! Was there ever a love as cruel as mine is to me? You aged voyeurs, you eavesdroppers, among all the lovers who have hidden under your listening leaves, was there ever a love as futureless as mine? What I love is untouchable. We are kept apart neither by seas nor mountains, nor the locked-up gates of cities. Nothing at all comes between us, only the skin of water. He wants my love as I want his. As I lean to kiss him, he lifts up his face to kiss me. Why can't I reach him? Why can't he reach me? In that very touch of the kiss, we vanish from each other. He vanishes into the skin of water. Who are you? Come out! Come up unto the land. I never saw beauty to compare with yours. Oh, why do you always dodge away at the last moment and leave me with my arms full of nothing but water and the memory of an image? It cannot be my ugliness or my age that repels you, if all the nymphs are so crazy about me. Your face is full of love as your eyes look into my eyes. I see it, and my hope shakes me. I stretch my arms to you, you stretch yours as eagerly to me. You laugh when I laugh. I have watched your tears through my tears. When I tell you my love, I see your lips seeming to tell me yours, though I cannot hear it. You are me. Now I see that. I see through my own reflection. But it is too late. I am in love with myself. I torture myself. What am I doing, loving or being loved? What can my courtship gain? What I want, I am. But being all that I long for, that is my destitution. Why can't I get apart from my body? This is a new kind of lover's prayer, to wish himself apart from the one he loves. This impotent grief is taking my strength and my life. My beauty is in full bloom, but I am a cut flower. Let death come quickly. Carry me off where this pain can never follow. The one I loved should be let live. He should live on after me, blameless. But when I go, both go. Then Narcissus wept into the pool. His tears shattered the still shrine, and his image blurred. He cried after it, "Don't leave me! If I cannot touch you, at least let me see you. Let me nourish my starving, luckless love, if only by looking." Then he ripped off his shirt and beat his bare chest with white fists. The skin flushed under the blows. When Narcissus saw this, in the image returned to perfection where the pool had calmed, it was too much for him. Like wax near the flame, or like hoarfrost where the first ray of the morning sun creeps across it, he melted, consumed by his love. Like echoes, the petal of his beauty faded, shriveled, fell. He disappeared from his own eyes, till nothing remained of the body that had driven Echo to distraction. Echo was watching all this misery, remembering how it had happened before to her when he ran from her. Her anger blazed, but her pity smothered it. And when he moaned, "Alas," she wept and groaned, "Alas." His last words, as he gazed into the dark pool, "Farewell, you incomparable boy. I have loved you in vain," returned from her lips with sorrow doubled. "I have loved you in vain." And after his last farewell came her last farewell. He pillowed his head on the grass. So, finally, death closed the eyes that had loved themselves too much. When he entered the land of the dead, Narcissus could not resist it. He ran straight to the banks of the Styx and gazed down at the smear of his shadow, trembling on the fearful current. His sisters, the nymphs of the fountains, cropped their hair and mourned him in a lamenting song, and far off, wandering heartbroken among the hills, Echo sang the refrain. When men came with timber to build a pyre, and with crackling torches for the solemnity that would reduce Narcissus to a handful of dust in an urn, no corpse could be found. But there, in the pressed grass where he had perished, a tall flower stood unbroken, bowed, a ruff of white petals round a dainty bugle centre, yellow as egg yolk. It was this quiet woodland flower trumpeted the fame of Tiresias throughout Achaia.
1: Ted Hughes there, reading from his Tales of Ovid, bringing us nearly to the close of another week's program. We have just enough time for one more story, this one in song, about a hot night on the 4th of July along the boardwalk and seashores of New Jersey. It's a ballad, but it's written as if it were a letter to a lover who's moved away. It's a great piece of writing with music every bit its equal. Make it a great last few days, everyone. With this week, we must say goodbye to our beloved June until next year. And who knows what the world will look like then. But come back to us next week and we'll have another celebration of slowed down bluesy adagio.

on cheap little seaside bars, and I saw her parked with lover boy out on the Kokomo. Did you hear the cops finally busted Madame Marie for telling fortunes better

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1: 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An ankle or leg leash designed for flat water use can become tangled in brush or other debris on area rivers, holding the user underwater and leading to a fatality. 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The Marine Board has a free online paddling course that covers basic strokes, different environmental conditions, and safety equipment. Play it safe and review the Marine Corps' information before heading out with a stand-up paddleboard.
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Sonic Cafe. Bruce Springsteen there with the 10th Avenue Freezeout. So, hey, welcome to the cafe. I'm your host, Scott Clark, and this is a big one for us. Episode 520, marking the 10th anniversary of the Sonic Cafe. 10 years of bringing you a weekly mix of eclectic music, comedy, and pop culture. Thanks so much for listening. So, hey, this time we're celebrating in the most obvious way possible with a perfect mix of songs all built around the number 10. Yes, you'll hear the Rasmus with 10 Black Roses, Led Zeppelin with 10 Years Gone, Neil Young with 10 Men Working, the Stone Roses with 10 Story Love Song, and, you know, you get the idea, right? Yeah. Also, Neil deGrasse Tyson stops by to explain why the internet will become useless, and comedian Nate Bargatze reminds us why it's probably a good idea to keep track of your aging parents. All that plus another Sonic Cafe classic movie moment, this time from the 1989 John Candy comedy Uncle Buck. We'll bring you the questions scene. Funny stuff. And oh, and before we forget, a big shout out to our newest sponsor, Vintage Coke. Give your guests a refreshing welcome they won't forget with Vintage Coke. So, hey, let's get this 10th anniversary train rolling, huh? Here's the beautiful South with Perfect 10. And from way out here in the magnificent Pacific Northwest, we're the Sonic Cafe.

She's a perfect 10, but she wears a 12. Baby, keep a little 2 for me. She could be sweet 16, busting out of the seams. There's still love in the first degree.

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7: Where do you live?
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7: What do you do for a living?
8: Lots of things.
7: Where's your office?
8: I don't have one.
7: How come?
8: I don't need one.
7: Where's your wife?
8: Don't have one.
7: How come?
8: It's a long story.
7: Do you have kids?
8: No, I don't.
7: How come?
8: It's an even longer story.
7: Are you my dad's brother?
8: What's your record for consecutive questions asked?
7: 38.
8: I'm your dad's brother, all right.
7: You have much more hair on your nose than my dad.
8: How nice of you to notice.
7: I'm a kid. 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
13: Yes! Yes, it can!
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0: tart. Come on, let's sit outside.
1: Why did you bother even asking me whether I wanted to sit inside or outside?
0: Well, because to be honest, I thought you'd say outside.
1: Yeah, but I didn't, did I?
0: No, you didn't, because you're such a girl and it's cold. I want to sit inside.
1: I don't talk like that.
2: I don't talk like that.
1: Oh, grow up, Kitty. I'm not in the mood.
2: No, grow up, Kitty. I'm not in the mood.
1: God, you're such a pain in the arse. I don't know why I go out with you half the time.
0: I'll tell you why, because I'm the only one that puts up with your constant whinging and your complaining and your whining and your, it's cold. I want to sit inside. Ow, the wind's hurting me. Man, sometimes you're so annoying. I just want to punch you in the face.
1: Yeah, well, I'd like to see you try.
0: Yeah, well, so would I, because I could kick your ass easy.
1: Yeah, come on.
0: Yeah?
1: Yeah, me and you, outside now.
0: Great, you bring the drinks, yeah?
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Yeah, search us out at Sonic Cafe Radio. Then, if you would, give us a like and follow us. Then you'll be the first to know when we release a new episode. And you can stream the Sonic Cafe on your device directly from Facebook, wherever you may be. So, yeah, that's kind of cool, huh? So you can also, of course, hit us up anytime with an email at soniccaferadio@gmail.com. I'll say that one more time. Our email address here is soniccaferadio@gmail.com. So, yeah, now let's get back to the music here on the Sonic Cafe.

0: I foresee the day where AI becomes so good at making a deep fake that the people who believed fake news as true will no longer think their fake news is true because they'll think their fake news was faked by AI. The day that happens, the entire role of the internet as a source of objectively true information will implode. And that will be the death of the internet, 1992 to 2028. Rest in peace. And the internet will return to just cat videos. Because AI will be so good at faking news.
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0: Hey, Jenny, Marge and Bob are driving through today. They're going to drop in.
1: Hey, what's going on
2: Four
1: here?
2: Four extra people? Coke. We don't have enough Coke.
0: Sure we do. I've got another case in the garage.
2: Well, thank heavens for the garage.
3: Do you mind if I do a line?
4: Yeah, go ahead. Yeah, let's all do one.
5: It's always smart to have plenty of Coke on hand, especially before weekends and holidays. You never know who may be dropping in, but with plenty of Coke on hand, you're all set to give them a refreshing welcome.
6: Hey, this is great, man.
2: You'd be surprised how Coke can save the day. So make sure you have plenty of Coke on hand.
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0: 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And when you hit, when your parents hit their 60s, just so you know, you kind of realize that you go, all right, I'm in charge of this family now, you know? They don't give it up. They don't offer it away. They just start doing stuff that you're like, I don't, you know. We went to the store the other day, and we walked back to the car. We were in the store for an hour. We walked back. My dad's, the driver's side door is wide open. He drove, got opened the door to go inside, and just kept walking. He's been driving for 50 years. And I know cars are getting crazy, but one thing that stayed the same in all these 50 years is you got to open and shut that front door. My dad wore my mom's pants to a funeral. That was the day that I was like, look, we can't listen to this guy no more, you know? We got to go get him. He doesn't know what's happening.
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1: 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But let's not boast. Over 70 shows from which to choose. There must be some just right for you.
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4: To another edition of Baroque and Beyond. This is show 717. It's the first hour. And we'll start the first hour of this week's show with a concerto for oboe and orchestra in A minor, Seibel 212. This is part of the Dresden series of concertos by Johann David Heinecken. He lived from 1683 to 1729. Heinecken was a very well-known composer in the Baroque era, and he was well known by Johann Sebastian Bach. As a conductor that I know pointed out to me, everywhere where Bach went and made his name, Heinecken was there just before Bach. This particular piece is performed by Martin Stadler playing the oboe with an orchestra with an interesting name, Fiori Musicali, Baroque Orchestra of Bremen. Okay. The conductor is Thomas Albert, and it was actually recorded back in 1999. It is produced by Radio Bremen, so it's a sort of a public radio kind of production, but it's released internationally by Klassik Produktion Osnabrück, which is a German record company or CD producing company. And again, this is the concerto for oboe and orchestra in A minor, Seibel 212.

If you just tuned in, that was Johann David Heineken's Concerto for Oboe and Orchestra in A Minor, Seibel 212. It was performed by Martin Stadler playing the oboe with Fiori Musicali, Baroque Orchestra of Bremen. Conductor was Albert Thomas. That was recorded by Radio Bremen, the equivalent of public radio in that part of Germany, in 1999, but it was released recently by Classic Production Osnabrück. We will move to another composer of a later era. Johann Baptist von Hall was born about 10 years after Heineken died. He lived from 1739 to 1813, so he overlapped Haydn and Beethoven and Mozart and a lot of the other people we play on the show. This is his Symphony in G Major, Brian G6. So Brian is the archivist or music historian who cataloged his work, and this is the sixth symphony in G major in that group. This is performed by the Toronto Camerata with Kevin Mallon conducting, and it was recorded back in 2004.

You're listening to Baroque and Beyond, and it's the first hour of show 717. I'm Michael White, your host. We started the hour with Johann David Heineken, his Concerto for Oboe and Orchestra in A minor. Then we just heard Johann Baptist van Hall's Symphony in G major, Brian Listing G6. In a moment, we're going to close out the hour with a piano concerto. But I want to remind you that you're listening on non-commercial radio. 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And you can download playlists and MP3 versions of past shows. I usually have about 2 years of the radio show up. And, of course, I have now 14 years of music, which is stored on a hard drive. But I don't put it all on the web. So we'll finish with Antonio Rossetti, Piano Concerto in G Major, Murray C3, Noreen Barrett playing the piano with the Stuttgart Chamber Orchestra. Johannes Moises was conducting. That'll finish this hour of Baroque and Beyond. But stay tuned. After the station announcements, there's another hour.

0: 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They also prepare and deliver those same meals to homebound friends right to doorsteps all around Brookings. They also deliver frozen meals to homebound folks who are heating on weekends. 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
2: Welcome back to the second hour of Baruch and Beyond. This is show 717. We'll start the second hour with a symphony in F major by Wilhelm Friedemann Bach. He lived from 1710 to 1784. The orchestra is the Akademie für Alte Musik Berlin. Stefan May was conducting, and this was recorded quite a while ago, but I don't have a precise date. Again, it is Symphony in F Major, Falk 67, by Wilhelm Friedemann Bach.

You're listening to the second hour of Baroque and Beyond, show 717. We started the hour with Wilhelm Friedemann Bach's Symphony in F Major, Falk 67, performed by the Akademie für Alte Musik Berlin. Now we're going to go to a contemporary of Bach. This is George Telemann. This is his Concerto in D Major for Violin, Corno da Caccia, Cello, Bassoon, two violins, two oboes, and basso continuo. It's performed by the Virtuosi Saxoniae, which is out of Dresden, Germany, which was, of course, formerly East Germany. Ludwig Gutler is playing the Corno da Caccia and directing. Again, this is Telemann Concerto in D Major for violin, Corno da Caccia, cello, bassoon, two violins, two oboes, and basso continuo.

You're listening to Baroque and Beyond, in case you didn't know. That was Telemann's Concerto in D Major for violin, corner of the caccia, cello, bassoon, two violins, two oboes, and basso continuo. Ludwig Gudler was playing corner of the caccia and directing the Orchestra Virtuosi Saxoniae. That was recorded about 11 years ago, 2015, in Dresden, Germany. Now we're going to move back in time, sort of. It's actually a contemporary. Antonio Vivaldi lived from 1678 to 1741. And this is his Concerto RV 562A in D major. The full name is Concerto Grosso for 10 instruments. And it was one that I played before, but performed by La Serenissima with Adrian Chandler directing. This one is Fabio Biondi playing the violin and directing Europa Galante. This was recorded quite a while ago by Erato Records, but it was re-released as part of a collection of Europa Galante performances, and it's released by Parlophone Records, which is, I believe, now part of Sony Music Group, but at the time it was an independent company in the Czech Republic. So again, Vivaldi Concerto Grosso for 10 instruments, RV 562 in D major.

That was a concerto by Vivaldi. We will close the hour with a symphony by Leopold Kozeluk. He lived from 1747 to 1818. This is his Symphony in C Major. It's performed by the Czech Chamber Philharmonic Orchestra of Pardubice, with Marek Stilek is conducting. And it was recorded by Naxos Records back in 2019 at the House of Music Pardubice, Czech Republic. So Naxos Records produced this, and it's in partnership with a Czech company in, of course, Prague and Pardubice in the Czech Republic. That'll finish this week of Baroque and Beyond. Come back again next week for 2 hours of Baroque and classical music. And thanks for listening.

0: Well, my name is Trevor Lilburn, and I'm a petty officer in the United States Coast Guard. 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If in doubt, don't go out. The Coast Guard reminds you that the beaches and waterways of the Pacific Northwest are majestic, but they can also be treacherous. Remember, treat Mother Nature with the respect that she deserves.
1: 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I am so excited to announce that Advanced Airlines is the latest of many businesses that have become major supporters of KCIW Community Radio. 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
3: 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Welcome to Local Roots, music from Northwest artists. I'm your host, Robert Richter, bringing you music from talented musicians right here in the Pacific Northwest. Let's get started with today's show with Seattle band The Rallies. And here they are with You Set Me Free, right here on Local Roots.

They're from Seattle. They call themselves Bigfoot Curious, and that was their song, Say It to My Face, Bitch. 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Aero, also from Seattle, with Fetal Agreement. Laughing About Nothing from Portland with Don't Want to Tell You. Also from Portland, Camp Crush and Gravity. And the show started out today with Seattle band The Rallies with You Set Me Free. 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We'll review it for possible airplay right here on the show. 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Matthew Sherrard is from Chelan, Washington. Here he is with Every Little Thing, right here on Local Roots.

Southwest Washington singer-songwriter Brenna Larson, and You're My Baby. You are listening to Local Roots. I'm your host, Robert Richter, bringing you music from musicians right here in the Pacific Northwest. Seattle's Kerry Jennings and Straight Line. Tether the Star from Seattle with D-Generation. A.K.A. Bell from Boise, Idaho with A.M. Do. And Matthew Sherrard started the set out. He's from Chelan, Washington with Every Little Thing. Let's get back to the music right now with Baby Grendel. They're from Portland. And here they are with Timeless, right here on Local Roots.

0: Portland's Camille Trudeau finishing up our first hour of Local Roots today with Softer Language. You are listening to Local Roots, and I'm your host, Robert Richter, as we bring you music from musicians here in the Pacific Northwest. Portland's Megan Cronin and Happier, recorded live at our Local Roots live concert series at Alberta Street Pub, Sister Sigh, and Back to the City. And our set started out with Portland's Baby Grendel and Timeless. 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We'll take a listen for possible airplay on our show. And also, you can listen to archived shows of Local Roots right there at localrootsmusicnw.com. We have another great hour of music coming your way, so don't go away. We'll be right back right after this.
1: From the Bureau of Economic Geology, this is Earth Date. On the island of Flores in Indonesia, a team of anthropologists made a discovery so surprising they kept it secret for a year. In a cave called Liang Bua, they had uncovered 100 skeletal fragments of about 14 individuals, so small that at first they thought they might be the remains of children. But more investigation showed wisdom teeth and wear on bones that definitively marked those skeletons as adults, and a newly discovered species of hominin, just over 3 feet tall. They called them Homo floresiensis, after the island. But they nicknamed them hobbits, and the moniker stuck. This community of hobbits had lived on Flores from about 100,000 years ago until just 50,000 years ago, then went extinct. More recent discoveries on the island found the hobbits' even smaller ancestors, who arrived between 1 million and 700,000 years ago, and quickly shrank in size in a process called island dwarfism, where species get smaller in response to limited resources. Indonesia also once had dwarf elephants and other creatures. But the presence of the hobbits at a time when Homo sapiens were already well established in Africa, Europe, and the Middle East, and venturing into Australasia, shocked the anthropology world and reminded us that for hundreds of thousands of years, there were several kinds of successful humans on Earth before our kind became the sole survivor. I'm Scott Tinker.
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0: Welcome back to Hour 2 of Local Roots, music from Northwest artists. I'm your host, Robert Richter, bringing you music from talented musicians right here in the Pacific Northwest. Let's start Hour 2 out with Gina Beliveau and Kurt Lindsay from Seattle. And here they are with Betting on You, right here on Local Roots.

awesome Portland band Family Worship Center and their song Thank You. You are listening to Local Roots, and I'm your host, Robert Richter, bringing you music from musicians right here in the Pacific Northwest from our Local Roots live series at Alberta Street Pub. Steve Wilkinson from Portland with Your Today is My Tomorrow, recorded live. We heard from Steve Alamant from Tacoma with Give Back the Keys to My Heart, Amy Laborhorn from Seattle with Brown Eyed Sue, and our second hour started out with Gina Beliveau and Kurt Lindsay from Seattle with Betting on You. 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All right, let's get back to the music with Yellow Crane from Seattle. And here they are with the song Feed, right here on Local Roots.

Portland singer-songwriter Anandi with Don't Let Them Win. You are listening to Local Roots. I'm your host, Robert Richter, bringing you music from musicians right here in the Pacific Northwest. From Portland, the Summerlands with Selwood Bridge Blues. From Tacoma, Prickly Paranoia and Archives. And the set started out with Seattle band Yellow Crane and the song Feed. Let's get back to the music with some live recordings from our Local Roots concert series. We're going to start out with Meg Fritz from Southwest Washington, recorded live at Ross Island Cafe in Portland. And here's her song, Playing with Fire, right here on Local Roots.

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1: 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Thank you, Local Roots, for having us. It's always a pleasure. Your staff and your whole team is always really nice.

0: All songs recorded live in that set, finishing with Carlos Sevier Marcelin with Portland with All the Difference, Sol de Luna from Vancouver, Blue and Yellow, Aline and West from Seattle, You Own Nothing and What You Think You Need, Lane Norberg from Portland, Everything, and Meg Fritz started it out with Playing with Fire recorded live. I'm your host, Robert Richard for Local Roots. We're out of time. We'll see you next time right here with more great music from Northwest musicians.
1: Earl Sandstrom reading an original poem titled Hannah's Bow. As a child's toy pulled by strings, my days turn round and then back again. And within a teenage dream, I try to find one love for me, but for no reason to be. It's never seen, it seems, until I realized, what is the reason to find? Is it in the sun, earth, or moon, or in a poet's teasing rhyme? Until one day, with a smile that ties, love was given me by a heart that shines in the colors that glow in Hannah's colorful bow, where love caught me and turned me around to see love is here and comes to stay there within Hannah's tying bow.
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3: Here's your Curry Coast weather outlook from KCIWLP and the National Weather Service. Sunny today with a high near 59. Gusty winds out of the northwest. Tonight, partly cloudy with a low around 51. Gusty winds becoming light north by this evening. Tomorrow, mostly sunny with a high near 57. Light winds increasing slightly by the afternoon. Daytime, nighttime, anytime is the right time for KCIWLP, Brookings, Oregon, 100.7. I'm Pete Lutz.

Well, howdy, daddy, oh, mommy, oh, cats and kittens. That's Cozy Angleton telling us it's time for the Moondog Show. My name is Ray Gary, and for the next hour, we're going to be jumping into the Wayback Machine. We're going to go way back, way back. We're going to go back 10, 20, 30, 40, 50, 80 years to play the music of the 1950s. So get your dancing shoes on, turn the radio up real loud, and let's get started.

Well, from 1956, that was the Jive Bombers and Bad Boy. I guess I should have warned you before I started the record, because all day long now you're going to be going, la la la la la la la la la. Sorry. Now here's a really pretty one from the Fidelities, The Things I Love.

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It's from 1960. I guess we could call this a Bo Diddley tribute or a Bo Diddley copy. I don't know. It's called Buzz Buzz a Diddley It.

0: Freddie Cannon had a number of hits during that time period, but I think you'll agree that the greatest honor that Freddie Cannon acquired was holding the record for having the most appearances on American Bandstand. 110 times. What a guy.
1: And now, ladies and gentlemen, bringing out and calling out on the stage here, two United States Marines. The Everly brothers who've just finished their boot training out on the coast. So let's have a wonderfully warm welcome for them. The Everly brothers. Glad to have you back on our show.
2: Thank you.
1: Congratulations. I understand you put on 20 pounds.
2: That's right.
1: Wow, well, you look great.
2: Thank you.
1: Sing a number there for Colonel Glenn.
2: Be glad to.

That was Ed Sullivan introducing the Everly Brothers. Now, if you're not familiar with Ed Sullivan, he had a variety show on Saturday night or Sunday night or something way back in the day. And just about everybody tuned into him. But you had to realize that there was only two or three stations, depending on where you lived. So you didn't have a whole lot of choice of what to tune into. But Ed Sullivan had a variety show. And when he says variety, he means variety. He had everything from opera singers to hand puppet with Senor Wenches, guys balancing plates on sticks, ballet dancers, you name it. He had everything. He frequently would have current artists like the Everly Brothers. And usually he started out by saying, and now we have one for all you youngsters out there. Didn't do that with the Everly Brothers. I don't know why. But anyway, that was Ed Sullivan. It was also the Everly Brothers, and I have a few more to play for you from the Everly Brothers, some that you may not be all that familiar with.

The Everly Brothers, of course, were famous for their incredible harmonies and guitar playing and their interpretation of a song. They were also well known, though, for not liking each other very much. They were typical brothers. They fought, didn't get along. One night in 1963, Don figured he'd had enough, slammed his guitar down on the stage, and walked off. Phil had to finish the show by himself. Took quite a while for them to get back together again. In 1973, they put their differences aside and went back to work.

Okay, next we're going to hear one from Samuel Leroy Taylor, better known as Sam the Man Taylor. Sam played sax on many, many rock and roll songs. The original Shake, Rattle and Roll, Money Honey by the Drifters, Shaboom by the Chords. He played with Ruth Brown, Freddie Cole, Al Hibbler, Langston Hughes, and Quincy Jones. Here's Sam the Man Taylor from 1957, Night Train.

Now comes that time of the show where we tell you who we are. My name is Ray Gary, and you are listening to the Moondog Show on KCIWLP in beautiful Brookings, Oregon. 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And there'll be some folks there recording spots and little gigs and stuff. And some of our administrative staff will be there, and you can talk to somebody about what kind of a job you might be able to do. 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We're ready to record you. That's Wednesdays at 2 o'clock, a KCIW studio. And now here's the bell notes with I've Had It.

0: I've got a couple coming up here from The Persuasions, my favorite a cappella group. First will be Women and Drinking, and then Crying in the Chapel.
1: Listen, my man, let me talk to you a minute. Now, don't get me wrong. I ain't into no teaching and preaching and all that kind of stuff. Just want to tell you something. See, when I was coming up, I was like you. I thought I knew what it was all about. You couldn't tell me nothing. I mean, nothing about nothing. So I learned it the hard way. I got a lot of heartache and pain and all that kind of stuff. And what I'm trying to do is spare you this so you don't have to go through it. Yeah, I see. You know what it's all about, but you don't. Well, look, in spite of what I just said to you, if you don't remember nothing else I said, just let me run this story down to you.
2: Well,

Here's a song I can only play as the last song of the show because, quite frankly, I can't think of anything that I can follow this with. Back in 1953, the Dells' first hit was Oh, What a Night. In 1969, they re-recorded it, and this is one of the great songs of the whole rock and roll era, as far as I'm concerned.

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That very special girl. Well, to the old and to the new, we rededicate

0: Well, there you go, cats and kittens. We've come to the end of another Moondog Show. My name is Ray Gary. This is KCIWLP in beautiful Brookings, Oregon. And until next time, see you later, alligator.
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5: The Deep Dive Radio Show. And we have a great hour for you this week. We are going to just go straight to it. We're going to be talking about big tech killing both Hollywood and creativity, AI surveillance expanding. We're going to ask the question, does AI democratize content? Does it really? And also, finally, we're going to be asking the question, are AI data centers evil? You don't want to miss this deep dive. It's absolutely nuts. Thanks as always, and let's get to it.
6: Big tech is killing Hollywood. It's also killing our creativity. Now, this isn't to say that things like movies or television is going away here anytime soon, right? But something fundamentally different is coming. And I think it's going to be so gradual that we're not going to notice it unless we really think about it. And so let's talk about what's happening. And I read a really interesting Hollywood Reporter article on this that really got me thinking about this. But there's a growing conflict between Hollywood's traditional creative ecosystem and the rapidly expanding influence of big tech companies like AI firms, streaming platforms, social media, basically just technology-driven content models. And so the concern here isn't that, you know, companies are going to basically be entering entertainment in a way that they haven't previously. Technology has always been part of entertainment. The concern that I have after reading that article is that the incentives driving technology companies are fundamentally different than what historically has drove Hollywood, which is storytelling. And I mean, and think about the dichotomy between these two titans, right? Hollywood traditionally and historically has rewarded things like original ideas, unique voices, risk-taking and creativity, experimentation culturally, all these different kinds of things. But big tech doesn't reward that. It focuses on rewarding things like scale, engagement, optimization, predictability, algorithmic success, aka artificial intelligence. And so many creators are really, I think, starting to worry that the entertainment industry in general is being shaped by what performs best in algorithms than what is actually meaningful artistically. And I think that's fundamental to the human being, like just who we are. The fight isn't about Hollywood versus artificial intelligence. It's creativity versus optimization. And so let's talk about what's happening here. Because major tech companies are increasingly becoming intertwined in the entertainment industry. So think of some of the examples here. We are seeing AI partnerships with film studios and investments by AI companies into media production. I mean, look at Amazon, Netflix, a couple of the others as well, not to mention, Meta is getting into this space. Technology firms are influencing distribution channels because everything is moving to streaming now. You know, we've seen a decline in movie theaters, all those things. Watch parties went online thanks to COVID, so streaming algorithms are determining the visibility of things. And then we've got the AI assistant, assisted content creation tools as well. And at the same time, some of the critics are worrying that Hollywood is becoming less willing to challenge these powerful tech companies because those companies are increasingly becoming investors, and therefore they are business partners of the Hollywood studios as well. And so when the companies funding the entertainment are also the companies that are being portrayed in entertainment, right? I mean, think of this, you know, The Social Network and a whole bunch of others. There is a conflict of interest. It's going to be inevitable, right? If it isn't already. And so I want to talk about why I think this goes way beyond Hollywood. This matters to our species, I think, because the story here is not really about Hollywood versus technology. I think it's about culture. I really do. Because if you think about it, entertainment has helped shape values, trends. It's helped shape our identities, the social norms that we have, shared experiences. Like I remember, you know, growing up going to movie theaters and, you know, we would see things where the whole entire audience would cheer or, oh my God, we're losing a lot of that here. And historically, culture has emerged from millions of just creators over time around the world competing with very different ideas. And so the concern here is that technology is increasingly incentivizing this convergence, you know, this uniformity rather than just the amazing diversity that is the human existence, right? I don't have the same experience as somebody living in another continent 10,000 miles away, and they don't have my experience, but they're both very important to the tapestry of who we are as a species. And I think one of the big things that really, when I was reading this, one of the things that was really coming into my brain here was one of the things I think is one of the most troubling things that I've seen in the last like year or so is the maxing phenomenon. I really think this is a huge problem for humanity because we are seeing this outside of Hollywood, obviously, but social media has created a ton of optimization around maxing, right? Looks maxing is the biggest one, and then mogging is an offshoot. There's yogurt maxing of all things to maximize your yogurt, sleep maxing, productivity maxing, protein maxing, dopamine maxing. When I was looking these things up, it's ridiculous. But what is the common theme here? It's not about how you dress your yogurt or, you know, how much you try to break your face to look better. The theme here is that all of this is being optimized, right? Everything is a formula in this ecosystem, and therefore it becomes a system itself. Everything is a hack, right? I'm going to hack my face. I'm going to hack my yogurt, you know? And I think the result here is that individuality gets replaced by this imitation, right? We see it all the time in the earlier trends on TikTok, the stupid whatever trend, and then everybody gets on board. That's a problem. We don't think about it, but it really truly is, because when everybody is trying to optimize themselves using the same algorithm, everybody starts to look the same. I don't want that. You know, I've historically grown up in neighborhoods that have people from different cultures. You know, like as I'm sitting here right now, I have neighbors, you know, that are Indian and Black and everything else. And it's great. I get a lot of different perspectives. And that is something that I would never want to give up. But this is where we're heading. Thanks to big tech, and AI is absolutely going to make this worse because it's pattern recognition. So it excels at identifying what has consistently worked, right? What has gotten the most likes, the most engagements, the most clicks. It understands that. And so it sounds useful, but the problem is that some of history's most important cultural works would have looked like just terrible bets. If you think about it, if I was a publisher before they existed, somebody had to take a chance. And when we have an algorithm that says, well, no, this is a bad chance, then nobody takes that chance. Look at Seinfeld. Jerry Seinfeld had a rejection letter from, I think it was like CBS or ABC or whatever. And somebody at NBC said, you know what? There might be something here, and gave him a shot. And it became the most popular show of the 90s. It set records, not just for revenue for the actors, but everybody was watching it, including the terrible ending, which I thought was kind of okay. But think about what AI does, because it gravitates towards what's familiar, right? Or what's predictable, the existing patterns that we come up with. But we humans thrive, our creativity thrives on being just weird or, you know what, novel, right? We take risks. We sometimes have ideas that make absolutely no sense until we flush them out. And sometimes they're the most brilliant things on film, you know, as crazy as it sounds. Look at Natural Born Killers. That would never be made today, you know? I mean, the incentives with AI versus human creativity simply do not align. It's little boxes. That's where we're heading with this, right? And so my fear here is that we're just going to get bland content. And like I said when I started, this is going to be so gradual, I don't think we're necessarily going to know this, right? And you know, there are a lot of critics that say that they're not worried that AI is going to create bad content, right? They're saying that they're worried that they're going to have content, as I was reading this Above and Beyond Hollywood Reporter, that this content is going to be, you know, it'll be efficient, right? It'll hit the algorithms. It'll be technically correct, but it's going to be shallow, whether it's shallow in creativity, shallow emotionally, whatever it is. And I think the result there is that we then start having a filter, a culture filled with content that just feels similar. And I'm not a fan of that, to be perfectly honest with you. You know, I've been rewatching a show called 6 Feet Under. It's on HBO in the States, Crave in Canada, and a couple of other places. And it is so impactful and creative of how they did this. It was nominated for 16 Emmys, 16 Emmys in its first season alone. It was brilliantly done. And I fear that's the kind of thing that we're going to lose. Because think about what social media looks like today, what social media, as it's morphing into the entertainment we're ingesting constantly, right? It has similar editing styles. You know, I see a lot of these videos, you know, and they have these interesting ways to catch you and hook you and all of that kind of thing. And I'm just sitting here guerrilla style with a cell phone and a decent mic, you know, and notes in front of me talking to you about this, you know, and maybe I'm missing a million followers as a result of that. But this is what I choose to do, right? And I'm going to talk about these kinds of things, whether they're hard truths or not. And that's also why probably millions of people aren't following me, because I'm not giving you the latest tips, trends, maxing, whatever, right? But we're already seeing that similar editing style, similar music, jokes, aesthetics, trends, all these different kinds of things, right? And so AI is just going to amplify this dramatically. That's all it's going to do. It's going to pick the best of the best, hone it, and say, this is what everybody should do. And everybody will, because everybody wants to be that person. Everybody wants to get those million followers or billion followers or whatever. And so the danger isn't that AI makes terrible art, you know, like I said, the danger here is that it's basically going to make average art and then it's going to industrially scale it. And that's what we get, right? I'd rather have a Picasso than motel art. And that's kind of what it is. And so we have broader societal risks with this issue, because the story is really about the larger shift happening here, right? I mean, we are increasingly being, you know, increasingly moving from a world that has been shaped by human judgment or creative risk or experimentation in our culture. And we're being shaped by optimization and prediction and algorithms and metrics and all of these kinds of things. The concern is that AI and social media, the incentives that they have together create basically like, and the best way I could describe it as I was taking notes was a feedback loop, right? Originality is less valuable than just that familiar churn that we see over and over and over and over. And I don't think banning this is how we avoid this, like banning artificial intelligence. I think the answer is really preventing, you know, the AI from being fully in depth, but we have to preserve spaces where human creativity is essential and it's central. So we have to support independent creators and original storytelling and creative risk taking. It's so unbelievably important. You know, I've done 4 TED Talks, and part of it was wanting to come up with something that was outside of the norm that would inform an audience, but also basically make people think in a new way about an existing problem. You know, the most popular one that I did was the 5 laws of cybersecurity. Nobody had really codified it in a way that was nerd to English translation, just for the general audience. As a cybersecurity professional, I can talk in all the acronyms that you want, but the world doesn't speak like that. In the same way, I have no idea what my accountant says half the time, right? So we have to basically have like editorial judgment. We have to have creative risk taking. You know, purely engagement-based decision making needs to be avoided. And that's not where we are heading. But most importantly, I think society in general just needs to remember that our culture is just not a product, right? It's not merely a product. It's experimentation. The greatest cultural risk of AI isn't going to be that the machines are going to replace the artists. It's that the algorithms and the optimization gradually just convince all of us to stop taking creative risks. And that is very depressing to me. A society obsessed with optimization eventually discovers that originality is just inefficient. And that's exactly why it's just so unbelievably valuable.
5: AI-powered surveillance is expanding globally. This shouldn't come as any surprise, but I want to go through the nuts and bolts of this because I think it's important to understand why this is important. So I want to talk about what's going on, why this is actually happening, why governments are embracing AI surveillance, which may seem obvious on the surface, but there's a lot going on here. Obviously, talk about why this is deeply concerning and why this matters even in democratic societies. We know the authoritarians like the Chinese are going to surveil everybody, but it's really accelerating in those countries that claim to be democracies as well. And so let's start with a little bit of history here, because for years, large-scale surveillance required enormous, enormous resources. I mean, think about what governments would put into place. We've got large intelligence agencies, whether it's the NSA, CIA, KGB, whatever. Not to mention, it required an absolute ton of humans to analyze all of the noise, go through everything to understand what's going on. This took an enormous amount of money, and it took an enormous amount of physical infrastructure. But AI is changing all of that. And by virtue of that, researchers and civil liberties organizations are increasingly warning that governments around the world are deploying AI-powered surveillance systems at an unprecedented rate. And you know what we're talking about here. Facial recognition is on the rise, not to mention biometrics identification, automatic license plate readers, look at flock cameras for that, predictive analytics thanks to AI, behavioral monitoring as well. Social media analysis is much easier to do. They can monitor crowds. The Chinese proved that by getting one of their top 10 most wanted in a crowd of 50,000, basically due to AI-capable surveillance cameras, voice recognition, and on and on and on. So the concern here isn't simply that the government is collecting more information. The real concern here is that artificial intelligence allows governments to process, analyze, and then act upon that information at a scale that, quite frankly, our species has never seen before. And so AI just doesn't make surveillance better. It makes surveillance scalable. And that's something that is consistently missed when we are talking about this. And so let's talk about why this is happening. Because historically, one of the biggest limitations on surveillance, as I mentioned, was human capacity. You can hire an army, but there's way more in the population than there are humans, right? So even if a government collected a massive amount of data, somebody still had to review it. And so artificial intelligence dramatically reduces that constraint. Because think about what a modern AI and a modern system can do. It can identify faces automatically. It can track movements and patterns. It can flag unusual behavior, like let's say you look suspicious at an airport or something. It can even analyze social networks. And you know Facebook will be more than happy to give access to the U.S. government and others into that, not to mention instant translation of communication, something we've always needed humans to do. And so it can basically detect patterns across these absolutely enormous data sets. And so we don't need thousands of analysts anymore because, quite frankly, the AI can simply do it. And so if you ask me why governments are embracing AI surveillance, from their perspective, they think the benefits are obvious. AI basically helps them with a whole bunch of different stuff, right? It can investigate crimes very fast. It can identify suspects, although we know we've seen false positives pop up left and right on that. Potentially even locate missing persons thanks to like automatic license plate readers. You know, think about those laws. I can't remember the law that you know, Amber Alert. You know, those kinds of things. It can protect critical infrastructure. It can also start to detect foreign influence disinformation campaigns. You know, stick this thing in the dark web, it'll start looking for terroristic threats down there. So many of the governments are arguing that these capabilities are necessary in a modern world where we are seeing fast-moving threats, whether it is coordination online of actual kinetic attacks or if it is just cyber attacks in general as well. And so the governments are saying, yeah, the AI can spot this in real time. It doesn't need breaks. It won't blink and miss something, et cetera, et cetera. But the challenge here is that powerful tools rarely, very rarely, are limited to the original purpose and their original scope. They always expand. And that is why this is becoming deeply concerning, because surveillance by virtue of artificial intelligence is becoming cheaper. I think that's probably one of the most single biggest issues that we have here. You know, historically, one of the limits on surveillance is that it is very cost prohibitive. But AI lowers that. So even poorer nations, for example, that don't have large intelligence agencies can now augment with AI. So the biggest privacy threat isn't that the surveillance is becoming more powerful. It's that it's becoming more affordable. And I think that's something that we miss. On top of it, this makes practical mass surveillance, right? Because we don't need to monitor everybody manually if we're the government, if the AI can simply do it for us. And so that fundamentally changes the standards and practices, not to mention the economics of surveillance as well. Systems that would have been impossible 20 years ago are just capable today. And that's something that we are seriously missing. And on top of it, another big issue I have is just the privacy aspect of citizens, because our identities essentially become automatic for identification. That's a huge shift, right? Because originally it was observation. Now it's quick IDs. This is the problem we have with Meta glasses as well. That could be turned into a surveillance tool. You know, cameras recorded events historically, right? But AI increasingly allows these systems to identify individuals with these recordings. And so think about that difference in basically a surveillance state. Seeing somebody is very different than knowing who they are. And that is a huge, huge thing. Not to mention the fact that they can integrate AI systems across multiple platforms to gather a lot of intelligence, right? This is not an individual technology. This can aggregate everything and potentially connect various cameras to license plate readers, to smartphones, to our social media, to public recordings, to commercial data sets. So if I'm a suspect and they catch me on camera and then they catch me on my license plate and they've identified who I am, they can connect into, you know, Verizon or T-Mobile or Rogers or whoever for the smartphone. They can get into my Facebook. They can get into public records. They can get into any commercial data set that these data brokers are selling to the government. All of this stuff is a huge, complete picture on an individual's identity, but also their activities. And it's instant. So imagine turning that against dissidents in a society. Not just the criminals, those that simply fundamentally have a right to disagree, but the government doesn't agree. That's a huge thing. And oversight is never, ever, ever on pace with technology. I don't care what the era is, and it's even worse now because most of these governments don't have an understanding of a lot of things, not to mention clear rules that would govern and protect the citizens on facial recognition or just AI-assisted monitoring in general, not to mention like data retention, biometrics, automatic decision-making. You know, even the U.S. government has fallen down on that one as well. AI, and by virtue of that, technology is advancing way faster than these governments or institutions can oversee it. And so we've got to discuss why this actually matters in a country that claims to be a democratic society, because many people assume that surveillance concerns only apply to authoritarian governments. And we know that's not the case. History suggests otherwise, right? Democratic governments frequently expand surveillance capabilities, especially if they're going through a crisis or a war or terrorism concerns. Look at the Patriot Act post 9/11 in the United States. Public safety emergencies give them that excuse as well. And so the challenge here is that those capabilities just tend to stick around after that initial issue is gone. Nobody's flown a plane into a building since 9/11, right? Not from a terroristic standpoint. And so we still have a lot of laws that govern that. And we don't want it to happen again, don't get me wrong, but there has to be a balance. Surveillance powers are often temporary in theory, but they're permanent in practice. And that's something that we should all be essentially worried about. And so the debate over AI surveillance isn't necessarily about AI. And I've mentioned things in this vein as well. It's about power. AI simply makes surveillance capabilities more powerful, more scalable, more affordable. And so the real question is whether democratic institutions can create limits before the technology, specifically AI, deeply embeds into society. And so the danger isn't that AI will necessarily decide to watch us. The danger here, I think, is that AI makes it easier and easier and easier for governments to watch everybody all the time, all the time. and a society that just hasn't established meaningful limits is in huge trouble, because when that comes afterwards, the damage has already been done. We need to start having these laws now, and I don't see that happening anytime soon, at least in the United States. So best of luck to us all, but understand this is a global phenomenon, and you don't have to be living in an authoritarian country. You can be in an anocracy or a democracy, and it's still happening, and that should be deeply concerning, because that helps to enable a democracy to turn into an autocracy, and that ain't good.
6: Does AI actually democratize content? Now, the reason why I wanted to address this is because I got an excellent comment on my segment entitled "Big Tech is Killing Our Creativity" from a user called @get.secured. That's a little underscore between the R and the E. I'm going to just call him or her Get Secured. Now, Get Secured disagreed with the premise

already weakened the old gatekeepers that essentially were in Hollywood, right? But I think there's a bigger problem here, because removing old gatekeepers doesn't mean gatekeeping disappears. And so in this age, I think this has meant that gatekeeping has moved or is moving from studio executives and publishers to platform algorithms, recommendation systems, AI training data, monetization rules, and most importantly, attention markets. And so AI may democratize production, but algorithms still control the distribution. And in that culture, distribution is power. And so I wanted to basically give Get Secured and everybody my logic here as to why I think AI and algorithms are not truly democratizing creativity. Although I agree with Get Secured, I wish they would. And so I've done my homework here, and I've been thinking about this for a few days, and I've been talking about quite a these issues for quite some time, but I've never put it together like this, which is why I just really loved the comment, even though, you know, we may disagree on this, which is perfectly fine in an open society. So I want to go through about 6 points here that I think are important to understand. And the first one is that making content is not the same as being discovered. You know, I'm the perfect example of this, and I'll get to myself on this as well, because Lord knows I am not discovered in that vein. But AI does make it easier for people to create images, music, videos, movies, scripts, books, posts, et cetera, et cetera. That's absolutely real. But the bottleneck in content production has changed, right? Because the hard part isn't the production. I mean, look at me. I'm sitting here literally with a mobile phone and a pretty good camera doing this guerrilla style, putting it out to the world. And you are possibly watching or listening to this, right? The hard part though, and I've learned this the hard way, is visibility, you know, and we'll look at me in a moment. We'll get to that. But YouTube, TikTok, Spotify, Netflix, Instagram, et cetera, they don't show the users everything. They rank, they filter, they recommend, they suppress, they amplify, and on and on. ISD's research notes that YouTube's recommendation system powers roughly 70% of all video views, meaning most viewing is shaped by algorithmic selection rather than open discovery by the human user. And that is exactly why I have about 250,000 followers on YouTube, and I've been doing this about a decade. I put out about 2,500 videos, and Mr. Beast has 505 million subscribers with 990 videos with a combined 131,272,537,477 views as of Saturday, June 27th, 2026. Now, part of that is on me. There's no doubt about that. I am not comparing myself to Mr. Beast, but AI and smartphones may give everybody, myself included, a camera, a studio, even a script writer, but the algorithm still decides who gets an audience, right? And algorithms, to my second point, they herd taste without us realizing it. And so the YouTube example is exactly my point here, because a user feels like they're choosing freely, but the menu itself has basically been already curated for them. Recommendation systems narrow the world by showing you what they think you are most likely to watch or click or interact with or just stay with, right? I can even see in my own analytics on my YouTube channel, I'll just stick with YouTube here, where people drop off. And I can look and see, okay, well, this video, people lasted 50% through my video, people lasted 100%, people lasted 10%. And that starts to really inform how I possibly deliver content. A 2024 study on YouTube's algorithmic drift found that recommendation systems can push users towards particular kinds of content over time, affecting the variety and direction of what users see. And it's not obvious to the user because they never see the counterfactual here, right? I mean, the creators, the styles, viewpoints, formats, jokes, documentaries, musicians, essays, blah, blah, blah, films, you name it. You know, there's a whole bunch of stuff that is just simply never recommended that I will never see. I watch YouTube, for the record, just, you know, personally, mostly for cybersecurity content, geopolitical content, news, and all of that. So I have never once had a recommendation for a Mr. Beast video on my feed in all the years I've been watching YouTube videos. I don't ever remember seeing him ever come up because I don't watch that kind of content. I simply don't. And maybe I would love Mr. Beast. Like, I know what he does, but of the 505 videos,

0: videos, I might have seen two. You know, like a guy trapped in a supermarket making money for staying as long as he could was one of them, and something about like a train hit and protecting a car. Like I those are probably the only two that I can think of that I've ever seen, you know, and those were usually my friends telling me, go see this, right? But it would never come up in my feed. So think about it this way. The most powerful influence is not the video that you and I click on or tap on. It's the thousands of videos that we never knew existed. And if I didn't have, let's say, a friend like telling me about that, you know, I wouldn't have seen it. And I still don't see his stuff on my feed because the algorithms know I just don't go for that kind of content. But again, maybe I would. Maybe I would find somebody that is absolutely unique and as absolutely creative, and I'm simply not going to see it because it doesn't fit what YouTube thinks that I like. And I like more than cybersecurity, geopolitics, and news. I really do, you know? And so my third point here is that algorithms reward sameness. And the reason why they reward sameness is because it's measurable. And that is a metric that algorithms absolutely love, because platforms optimize, you know, for things like watch time or retention, click-through rates, replays, likes, shares, completions. I get analytics on all of this on the back end of my YouTube, like Creator Studio or whatever they call it. Those metrics favor things that are legible to the artificial intelligence recommendation system. So that means familiar formats, familiar thumbnails, pacing, emotional hooks, familiar aesthetics, all of that. I sit here and I go through my YouTube channel and I make YouTube videos and all this kind of stuff as I'm talking about these things, but I don't have like emotional hooks. I'm simply talking about, let's say, the news of the day, whatever that is, as it relates to cybersecurity or privacy. I'm talking about these things. I think it's an important one. I just don't have like those emotional things. I'm not going necessarily for the same audience either, but maybe that audience would like me. You know, that's hard. It really is. And research on short video platforms has found that recommendation algorithms can contribute to content convergence, but also homogenization. So they are shaping not only what we, the users, see, but also the creative intent of the creator, right? The aesthetic preferences and all of that. Maybe I do want to go after Mr. Beast. So I'm a copycat and I'm in that similar algorithmic and aesthetic flow, but that's not who I am. And so I don't do something like that. I don't try to model myself after the Real Housewives of whatever, and they're getting a billion views and I'm getting 2,000, 5,000, 10,000 if I'm lucky. That's what we are talking about here, right? And so this is where trends like, and I mentioned this in the video that Get Secured responded to, but I mentioned that trends like looks maxing and yogurt maxing, sleep maxing, all of these kinds of things, this is where they fit in, because these trends are not spontaneous culture. They're simply just algorithmic rewards. They're templates. That's all they are. That people have figured it out, and they figured out how to exploit it. And that's critical, because when the algorithms reward what already works, creators then learn to become variations of each other. Looks maxing blew up, and then you had a whole cottage industry of all this maxing BS. And that's what we are talking about here. And to my fourth point here, AI makes blandness industrial. You know, Get Secured argument is basically saying that AI creativity is bad because AI has no original thought. I think that's true, for the record. In spirit, I do think that's true. But I also think that strengthens my concern here, right? Because generative AI is trained on existing patterns. And so it's very good at producing plausible, average, you know, very familiar outputs. You know, I think we've all used a ChatGPT at some point and gotten that genericness, right? But the studies are in, because research covered by Digital Camera World, for example, found that when AI systems generated images without human creative intervention, outputs converged into a small set of very cliched motifs, which basically researchers described as, quote, visual elevator music, end quote. Right? So the danger, to Get Secure's point, is not that AI replaces great artists with some type of great machine, you know, or machine learning. The danger is that AI floods the zone with competent, cheap, generic content that has been optimized for platforms that already reward this repetition. Why do you think we are seeing on Apple iTunes like number one hits on the top 10 charts, AI artists? Because it's taking all of these amalgamations from some of the top artists in the world over time and building something that sounds familiar to us. That's what we are talking about here. So let me put this another way. The risk is not bad art. The risk is average art that scales infinitely. And I think that's the real differentiator here. And to my next point here, it dovetails because the creator economy is not evenly democratic. I am a great example of this, absolutely. The internet created more creators, but it didn't create just equal visibility, right? Researcher on creator economy inequality finds that engagement-based algorithms tend to concentrate visibility and earnings among a very small group of top creators. Like the top 1% makes something like 90% of the income on the YouTubes of the world, right? I mean, with the money that I could make on YouTube, I could probably put cheese on that burger tonight as opposed to buy my next Ferrari. You know, I mean, that's one of those things. I don't own a Ferrari, but if I was that at that level, I would be buying another one, right? And so that means that democratization is just access to tools, but it's not access to audience or money or even just cultural influence like a Mr. Beast. Everybody can post work. I post constantly, but very few people are actually seen, you know, and I think I'm not in the top 1%. Maybe I'm in the top 20%, but there's like a billion creators out there. So that's not anything really to write home about, you know, and on top of this, as I was just thinking this through and putting notes together, my next point is that user control is weaker than we think, right? Because platforms often provide controls like dislike or not interested or don't recommend, all of that, again, sticking with the YouTube world. But these controls don't really give users strong control over their feeds. Mozilla's research found that YouTube user feedback tools only partially stopped unwanted recommendations. So for example, the don't recommend channel option prevented about 43% of similar recommendations, but the dislike button prevented only about 12%. Now, this matters because users believe they are training the system, when in reality, the system has way more control than we do, right? And so essentially, if you're thinking about it, the platform gives you the buttons that feel like control, but the algorithms own us. They own the room that we are sitting in, right? And so, and this is to my next point, GetSecure's statement that humans decide what is entertaining, I think is therefore only partly true, because humans do decide what they enjoy. I know what I like, you know, but they decide from what is placed in front of them. And that is consistently true. If I'm looking in the old school, let me go get a newspaper and see what's playing at the local movie theater. If I've got six choices, I may not be thrilled with all of them, but I might pick something that's a little better for me, you know? But think about this right now, today, in the modern algorithmic era. If a platform repeatedly serves you a certain type of comedy or political commentary, maybe you're on the left or the right or whatever, music, maybe you like rap or maybe you like symphonies, I don't know, whatever, drama, fitness advice, beauty trends, lifestyle aesthetics, it can shape what feels normal or desirable or funny, you know, or entertaining, you know, even attractive, right? And so that's not pure democracy. That's unknowing, right? That's having an unknowing limited choice. And so think about it. We the people choose, but the platform chooses the choices that we get. And so AI and algorithms are not democratizing creativity. I don't think they're doing it in the way that GetSecure says. Okay. And they are democratizing production while centralizing distribution. That's what I think is really happening here. And they're also expanding into who can make things while also concentrating who gets seen, right? And so they're multiplying content, but they're narrowing incentives for what kind of content actually survives and thrives. I know I would probably have 10 times or more followers if I just spent a little bit of money and I did what like a Mr. Beast does, but that would take me off of my core message, off of what I want to do. And I've been very grateful that about 255,000-ish people have decided to subscribe to me on YouTube, but that's a drop in the bucket compared to the big people, right? Because most people are never going to find this thanks to the algorithms. And so I'll leave all of you with this one last thought here. You know, and to use the language of Get Secured, the old gatekeepers essentially decided what got made. The new gatekeepers are deciding what gets seen. And this is not the end of gatekeeping. This is gatekeeping at machine learning speed. And so Get Secured, thank you honestly for such an intelligent rebuttal on my YouTube channel. I like being disagreed with because it really makes me think. It really made me organize the last few days or so. And so hopefully, Get Secured, our future will be more as you described. I just don't think it's happening anytime soon. Take care. Are data centers evil? So I was putting together notes for an upcoming segment I was going to do on data center resource issues. And a good friend of mine, Willie Kearns, he happens to be the CEO of SmartPath Technologies in Paducah, Kentucky, made a rather interesting statement online the other day that got me thinking. And to quote Mr. Kearns directly, perspective, you're typing data centers are evil on a glowing rectangle that beams your every thought to a warehouse full of computers in real time. I have some news that's going to ruin your whole afternoon. You know that cloud, everybody stores their photos, and when was the last time you stored your photos on paper and film in? There is no cloud. The cloud is just someone else's computer sitting in, you guessed it, a data center. Why do we need them? In 1950, a computer filled an entire room and couldn't outmath a Happy Meal toy. The telephone took 75 years to reach 100 million people. ChatGPT did it in 2 months. And is now pushing 900 million users a week. That didn't happen by magic. It happened in data centers. Why do we need them here? For the same reasons people want any business in their area. Is it me or is this the goofiest argument in the world? End quote. And Willie, this isn't the goofiest argument. I'll tell you what that is soon. But I do want to dive into this one because I think there is a balance to be made here. And I'm going to focus on data centers, though I do appreciate the historical analogy between the telephone and ChatGPT. That's a massive scale, obviously. And on a side, for the record, the Happy Meal was actually introduced in June of 1979. I didn't know it either. I had to Google it. I did not use AI. So with that, let's get hopping, because modern technological infrastructure has allowed for rapid adoption of any new interesting bit of technological advancement, so we are definitely not limited in the same vein as our predecessors were with the telephone. However, I will say there are still billions on this planet without access to the internet and thus limited. That's actually another reason why we need data centers. But I digress. Let's dive into this. Now, Willie does make a serious valid point I just agreed with. We need data centers. They are indeed necessary. There is no modern internet or cloud storage, streaming, banking, healthcare, IT, cybersecurity, AI, Bitcoin, and the digital economy without data centers. But there is a divergence here from where Willie's statement is and where I am. Because the gist of his premise is essentially this. Because we use data centers, we essentially cannot criticize how fast they're expanding, where they're built, what resources they consume, and how they affect communities. To me, that's like saying, well, you drive on roads, so you cannot criticize highway pollution or zoning or traffic or eminent domain. So let me be clear, because the cloud is absolutely someone else's computer. That's 100% true. No doubt about that. But it's also someone else's electrical grid load, someone else's water demand, someone else's noise problem, someone else's air quality issue, someone else's utility bill, and on and on and on. And so the issue is not whether data centers should exist. They absolutely should. The issue is whether communities should be forced to absorb the costs of a global AI and cloud arms race that at the moment seems to have no meaningful limits. And think about it this way. Data centers used to be mostly invisible infrastructure. We didn't think about them. We could have drive by them and we wouldn't know. AI is changing that. The International Energy Agency says global data center electricity demand could be more than double by 2030, less than 4 years from now, about 3.5 years from now, reaching about 945 terawatt hours. If you didn't know, that is comparable to Japan's current total electricity consumption, all of Japan. In the United States alone, The Department of Energy says data center electricity rose basically from 58 terawatt hours in 2024 to 176 in 2023 and could hit 325 to 580 by 2028. So this isn't some minor infrastructure issue. This is a literal national energy planning issue in the United States and every other country that is rapidly expanding their data center footprints to meet the AI need. And I don't think the debate here ends simply with, we need them, right? I mean, we need hospitals too, but we still regulate where hospitals are built, how they handle waste, how much noise they generate, how they affect communities. It's the same with airports. We absolutely need airports, but we still regulate flight paths and noise and land use and emissions and local impacts. And it's the same with factories. We regulate their pollution and their water use, zoning, worker safety, environmental impacts. And so, yeah, we need data centers, but that doesn't mean they get unlimited permission. So let's break down what I think is the crux of the issue here and what I was planning and putting on notes before Willie piped up, and that is resource utilization. Because data centers require enormous amounts of electricity, especially those that are focused on AI. The IEE says U.S. data centers are on track to account for almost half of all U.S. electricity demand growth between now and 2030, 3.5 years from now. You know, they also said that the U.S. economy could use more electricity for processing data in 2030 than for manufacturing all energy-intensive goods combined, including aluminum, steel, cement, and chemicals. Think about that massive shift. Because when data processing starts competing with steel, cement, aluminum combined for electricity, it's not just a tech issue, it's an infrastructure issue. And so let's look at the resources that data centers consume one at a time here in terms of those that are consumed the most. The first one is water. Because data centers use water for cooling, depending on design and location. Some cooling technologies are far better than others, but the broader trend is still serious. Analysts have estimated that U.S. data centers consumed roughly 17 to 20 billion gallons of water directly between 2024 and 2025. And projections say that direct use could rise significantly by 2030. Again, 3.5 years from now. Look at Google, just Google. Their reported water use gives us a real sense of scale, because one analysis reported that Google's data centers consumed 8.1 billion gallons of water in 2024, and that a single facility in Council Bluffs, Iowa, accounted for about 1 billion of those gallons. And the point here is not that all data centers are equally wasteful. The point is that communities deserve to know whether a proposed facility will strain local water resources before they get approved. You cannot tell a town facing water stress that the cloud is weightless when it's literally using tons of their water. Something to consider. And then there's the noise problem. You know, I did a recent segment on this a week or two ago, just riffing off a New York Times article that was really interesting to me. But people living near data centers are reporting persistent noise, like 24/7, 365 hums, etc., across their neighborhoods, thanks to the fans, the chillers, the other types of cooling equipment, backup generators, all this kind of stuff. So it's not just an annoyance. The Environmental and Energy Study Institute has warned that communities are increasingly raising concerns about data center noise pollution, including facilities using on-site gas turbines and cooling systems that essentially disturb nearby residents. A 2026 Frontiers article examining Virginia's Data Center Alley argued that data centers can create public health harms through air pollution, water use, noise pollution, land use disruption, and rising energy costs. And so the cloud may be silent for a lot of us, but it's not always silent for the people living next to it. And that's something that a neighborhood, a town, a city has to really consider. And then there's just the utility bill problem itself. One of the highest issues and biggest issues is of fairness is cost shifting. Data centers require grid upgrades, transmission capacity, substations, generation capacity, backup power. And so the question becomes, who actually pays for this? Recent reporting noted that AI-driven data center growth is putting pressure on utilities and raising concerns that infrastructure costs could be passed on to regional ratepayers. the Financial Times reported also basically that they showed how data center expansion is reshaping the actual power sector itself. And think about this. There has been more than $200 billion in U.S. power and utility merger and acquisition M&A activity in the first 5 months of 2026 alone. That is driven heavily by AI and data center demand. This tells you how massive the demand shock is for electricity right now. And if big tech needs more power, big tech should pay for those upgrades. Local homeowners should not become involuntary investors in the AI arms race. This is a huge, huge thing that a lot of towns don't necessarily realize. And the local benefits argument, I think, oftentimes, as I've put out segments similar to this, not like this before, I think it's really overstated. Like Willie's statement basically says that people want data centers for the same reason they'd want any business in their area. And honestly, sometimes that's true. Data centers can bring tax revenue, construction jobs, and some permanent technical jobs, but they're not like traditional factories or corporate campuses, right? Many data centers are capital intensive, but not especially labor intensive once they're built and actually operational. So communities may get tax revenue, but they also get land use conflicts and noise and power demand issues and water demand issues and limited long-term employment compared to the scale of the actual infrastructure itself. And so I don't think we should be asking ourselves, do data centers create any benefit of, you know, they do a little bit, but I think the right question to really be asking is, are the benefits proportional to the local costs? And that's something that we are consistently missing in this debate. You know, and I want to talk about why AI makes this different, because cloud services have existed for decades. We all know they're indispensable. You would not be watching or listening to me, if it wasn't for the cloud or data centers. Same with me seeing Willie's argument, you know, on Facebook. That's in a data center, right? But we also know that there's a massive accelerant here right now, which is AI. And AI companies are racing to do things like build larger models, serve more users, deploy more compute-intensive products. That creates a growth curve that may not have a natural stopping point given the capabilities of an ever-improving AI model and system. The IAE says global data center electricity demand, like I mentioned, is expected to double by 2030. That's driven by artificial intelligence. I can't stress that enough. And this is why I think the, you know, you use the cloud too argument isn't necessarily the best one to make. Because of course, we use the cloud. People use the cloud. But that does not mean society must accept every proposed AI data center in every location, at every scale, and under every resource demand. And so I want to talk about Willie's last statement as well, which is, and I quote again, is it me or is this the goofiest argument in the world, end quote. And Willie, it's not the goofiest argument in the world. That argument would be by people who say that Wayne's World is better than Bill and Ted's Excellent Adventure. That's the goofiest argument in the world. But here, right now, the goofy argument isn't saying that data centers have costs. The goofy argument, I think, is that pretending those costs do not matter because the people use the internet. That logic would shut down, basically, in my opinion, every legitimate public policy debate. We use electricity, but we still debate power plants. We use cars, but we still debate where the highways should go. We use plastic. We still debate pollution. There's a whole bunch of it in the ocean. We use smartphones, those glowing rectangles in front of our faces. But we still have debates in terms of mining for minerals or child labor, which we know are in supply chains of companies like Apple. You know, privacy issues are debated. E-waste is debated. So using a technology does not mean we surrender the right to govern its consequences. And I do think there is a reasonable balance that can be made here. And this is what I think it is. I think we need to require local impact assessments before approval, including noise, water, energy, traffic, environmental effects. We need to make data centers pay for upgrades that they require rather than shifting the cost to the residents. We need to set noise limits and enforce them, especially for those 24/7 low frequency hums. I like silence, you know, when I sleep, and I sleep next to a big city. So getting that quiet is good, but a 24-hour hum due to like backup generation or whatever would drive me up a wall. There has to be a limit on that. We also need to require water use transparency, especially if we are talking about drought-prone or water-stressed regions, of which the United States has a ton of them. Not to mention the needs of cattle across like the Midwest and the West that are consuming an enormous amount of water, not to mention droughts and everything else. We also need to prioritize efficient cooling, including closed-loop liquid cooling, dry cooling where appropriate, and designs that minimize water evaporation. These are things I've talked about in the past. It's so unbelievably important. Water rights is a big, big thing of mine. We also need to require clean energy matching. That has to be real. They just can't use accounting tricks, you know, using renewable credits. I think that as we shift to things like wind and solar, that data center should go right along with that. We also need to create zoning rules so hyperscale facilities are not placed that close to homes, schools, you know, or other communities that might be vulnerable to, let's say, the noise, the hum, the pollution, all of these things. And we need to demand public disclosure of projected electricity and water demand before communities approve the project. We can't just have a town council slyly, like, you know, bang the gavel, everybody votes yes, without actually having that debate, because it can have a real serious longitudinal bad effect. I can't even speak today. Bad effect for a town, a negative consequence over long term, deleterious. We also need to reward efficiency power. I think that's a thing, especially over like brute force expansion. You know, AI workloads are going to grow, and this is something that if they are building it efficiently for energy, water, electricity, electrical consumption, we should reward that. I really think that, you know, they deserve a pat on the back in some way. And we should also be asking whether every AI use case justifies the infrastructure burden, because not all compute demand is socially equal. And I think that's important as well. And to be very, very clear here, data centers are necessary, but necessity does not equate a blank check. The cloud is not magic, right? It is somebody else's computer, but it's also land. It's water. It's electricity. It's cooling. It's generators. It's transmission lines. It's noise. It's all of these things. And AI is causing data center demand to grow at a scale that literally affects national energy planning. Like I mentioned earlier, communities should not be told to just accept unlimited expansion just because they use the internet. The real debate is not, honestly, are data centers good or are data centers evil? The real debate is whether we build digital infrastructure responsibly and with limits and transparency and local accountability and all of these things. Data centers are not evil. But pretending that they have no real world consequences and costs, I think it's a bit unserious. The cloud may power our digital lives, but it still has to live somewhere. And the people who live there also deserve to have a say. And so that, quite frankly, is my deep dive on this. And no time for our normal exit this week. Thank you for listening to the Deep Dive Cybersecurity Show with Nick Espinoza. We'll see you next time.
1: This is Billy Ruth Hopkins Federici reading an original poem entitled Sailing to Byzantium. Once out of nature, we sail to Byzantium, take new form, fly to distant stars beyond this galaxy where we flee past bondage of gravity, far, far from faces never really known, footprints in midnight snow, just the changes in our hearts, just the loss, the snarl, just the feeling of change, like a change in the weather, remains, remains, remains, though nothing, nothing will ever, ever be the same.
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3: Here's your Curry Coast weather outlook from KCIWLP and the National Weather Service. Sunny today with a high near 59, gusty winds out of the northwest. Tonight, partly cloudy with a low around 51. Gusty winds becoming light north by this evening. Tomorrow, mostly sunny with a high near 57. Light winds increasing slightly by the afternoon. Daytime, nighttime, anytime is the right time for KCIWLP, Brookings, Oregon, 100.7. I'm Pete Lutz.
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5: When it comes to our national anthem, some of the most popular performances have been by African-American singers and musicians. From Marvin Gaye's version of the national anthem at the NBA All-Star Game.
6: And the Rockets red glare, the bombs bursting in air.
5: To the even more groundbreaking version by Jimi Hendrix at Woodstock. Benjamin, what can you share about the history of African-American renditions of patriotic songs? I'm Sarah McConnell, and this is With Good Reason. Later in the show, author Ann Petrie is little known today, but in the 1940s, she became the first Black woman writer to sell a million books.
7: There are all of these voices that have been not just marginalized, but really rendered invisible, and hers is one of them. And I would put her work on par with any of the great novels written by white Americans or Black Americans.
5: But first, there's a long tradition of African American singers performing some of the more famous renditions of our nation's most patriotic songs. Benjamin Ross is a former radio DJ in Washington, D.C., where he hosted a popular show featuring African American hymns, anthems, and spirituals on WYBC Radio. We invited him on our show to share some of his favorites for the 4th of July.
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9: You know, African Americans have been involved in singing patriotic songs as far back as the Revolutionary War, when many Blacks were brought into the army to play the drum or play the fife. But up into the Civil War, that's when we see African American soldiers singing patriotic songs, particularly the 54th Regiment that came out of Massachusetts. They would sing a song called The Colored Troops or Give Us the Flag. It allowed them to transcend their slave background and become Americans because they were a part of the war. They were a part of the mission for which they were fighting for. And they now realize and became Americans as a part of what America stood for and the principles of the country. But one of the major events that occurred that really brought African Americans singing patriotic songs up to the forefront was Marian Anderson.
5: She was the phenomenal opera singer.
9: Yes, she toured America and she toured Europe as well. In 1939, when she returned from a European tour, her supporters in Washington, D.C. wanted her to perform, and they chose Constitution Hall for her to sing in. At that time, Constitution Hall was the largest auditorium in Washington and was owned by the Daughters of the American Revolution. Unfortunately, there was a clause in the contract that said no person of color could sing in Constitution Hall at that time. And so Marian Anderson was denied the opportunity to sing there. This outraged a number of people, including Eleanor Roosevelt. Eleanor Roosevelt was also a member of the DAR, and she abruptly resigned from the Daughters of the American Revolution and saw to it that Marian Anderson did sing on the steps of the Lincoln Memorial on Easter Sunday, 1939. The very first song that she sang was My Country, Tis of Thee, Sweet Land of Liberty, of Thee We Sing. She changed the wording. Instead of saying, of Thee I sing, she said, of Thee We Sing. Later on, when she was asked about that, she commented that we all live in the same community here in the United States of America. We're not islands unto ourselves, and she certainly held no bitterness toward the country or to the people who had shown her such injustice. Let's hear that right now.

0: You've also brought with you a piece by one of my favorite singers of all time, Paul Robeson. When I was small, I listened to him over and over and over. And of course, at that time, I didn't realize the adversity he faced in his career.
1: Paul Robeson, yes, was a very, very exciting and controversial gentleman. Born in 1898 in Princeton, he got a scholarship to go to Rutgers University. He went on to enjoy a career as a lawyer, an actor, a singer, but most importantly, as an international activist.
0: When was this?
1: This was around the 1930s, 1940s. He took on some very controversial views regarding communism. Matter of fact, they blacklisted him, and the United States Department of State revoked his passport so that he could not travel abroad as he had been doing before. But he continued to speak out against racism, not only in this country, but similar injustices around the world. And he continued to sing. And many songs that he sang were songs that were saluting America. He felt that if we were the country that we say that we are and how we look upon racism, then we should be the same, not only in this country, but also in many countries around the world.
0: And what Paul Robeson song are you playing for us now to sort of illustrate his patriotic music?
1: Paul Robeson is going to sing The House I Live In.

0: I love his voice and his delivery so much. I was surprised that you listed his singing as perhaps below his activism, his acting, and some other activities.
1: He was a great baritone and bass. He was a wonderful actor. He played in many, many starring roles. Othello, in particular, he starred in that. But he's a great example of African Americans who endured racism. Once when he was serving as a lawyer, a white secretary refused to take dictation from him. And so he didn't keep on in that legal career.
0: Ray Charles is another singer that you brought with you. His rendition of America the Beautiful is so popular, it's even been repurposed for television commercials for a lot of different products. But this is one of the most stirring songs for me, and I'm sure for countless others.
1: It is rather ironic that his recording of America, which he did in the early 1970s, has turned out to be such a popular and endearing rendition of America. He mixed it up with his brand of rhythm and blues, old church gospel music, and even with the Raylettes singing behind him. And his version of it is so stirring, many people are moved to tears.

0: when I was in school, we used to sing it something like this. Listen here. Oh, beauty Babylon, far spacious skies.
1: You know, that version of America, he sang it at the Republican National Convention for Ronald Reagan and George Bush.
2: Oh, wonderful, wonderful. So many African-American singers have performed patriotic music at inaugurations.
1: Yes. Aretha Franklin has sang, Beyoncé has sang, Denise Graves, even Ethel Innes, the rhythm and blues singer. She sang for President Nixon at his inauguration.
2: And we have time for just one more performer. There have been so many renditions of our national anthem, but you've said your favorite is Whitney Houston.
1: Yes. Her version of the Star Spangled Banner, it went on to the top of the Billboard charts. It was so exciting. And of course, she had such a phenomenal voice.
2: This was 1991. Let's listen.

0: Benjamin Ross, this has been wonderful. Thank you for sharing your insights with me and your music on With Good Reason.
1: And thank you so much, Sarah, for having me on your wonderful program.
0: Benjamin Ross is historian of the 6th Mount Zion Baptist Church in Richmond, Virginia, and a former radio DJ in Washington, D.C. You're listening to With Good Reason. Coming up next, The Forgotten Fiction of Anne Petrie. Born in 1908 in Connecticut, Anne Petrie became the first Black woman writer to sell a million books. But today her work is little known. Keith Clark would like to change that. He's an associate professor of English and African American Studies at George Mason University and says Petrie belongs in the pantheon of great American writers. His book is The Radical Fiction of Anne Petrie. Keith, how did you first come across the work of Anne Petrie? So many people have never heard of her.
2: I was actually in graduate school at the University of Kentucky in 1986, and I used an anthology, Black Writers of America, and lo and behold, there was a short story by this writer, Anne Petrie, called Like a Winding Sheet, and it was just a riveting story.
0: And did that short story speak to you?
2: Absolutely. You know, when most people think about African, well, the people who think about African-American literature in the 1940s, 50s, always go to one or two people. And those people are usually Richard Wright, Ralph Ellis, and James Baldwin. And here was this woman who wrote this just really moving, tragic story that encompassed so many things. Race, yes, but so many other things as much as race.
0: She is not well known now, but at the height of her popularity, how widespread would you say was her fame?
2: Well, the book, The Street, was so popular in 1945 that Ed Sullivan, and I didn't even realize that Ed Sullivan had a newspaper column before he had a TV show, and this is going way back for many people in your audience, but Ed Sullivan mentioned her novel in his column, and she was also featured on the cover of Ebony Magazine, which was a leading African-American periodical for decades. And as the first African-American woman to sell a million-selling novel, the attention she got was just colossal.
0: You think bestseller to both African-Americans and white people?
2: Oh, absolutely. People were just stunned at this really moving and unflinching portrait of Harlem and the struggle that this woman has to go through as a single parent trying to protect herself and her son from myriad ills.
0: Did you happen to bring an excerpt with you you could read to bring us into her world?
2: Yes. So I'll just begin. Somewhere along the line, there had been a leak about how he had stayed out of the army. His hand left the door. Okay, he thought. He wasn't going to play soldier now any more than he was that day he got the notice to report to his draft board for a physical examination. He took the notice to Junto early in the afternoon, and he had been so angered by it that he had talked fluently, easily, quickly, something he rarely did. I've got a hate for white folks here, he indicated his chest, so bad and so deep that I wouldn't lift a finger to help him stop Germans or nobody else. What makes you think life would be better if the Germans ran this country? I don't think it would. I ain't never said I thought so. Then I don't see. Of course you don't, he interrupted. You never will, because you ain't never known what it is like to live somewhere where you ain't wanted, and every white son of a bitch that sees you goes out of his way to let you know you ain't wanted. Christ, there ain't even so much as a cheap stinking diner in this town that I don't think twice before I walk into it to buy a lousy cup of coffee, because any white bastard in there will let me know one way or another that niggers don't belong in Harlem. Don't talk to me about Germans. They're only doing the same thing in Europe that's been done in this country since time started. So that's an exchange between Junto and Boots about Boots being drafted into World War II and Boots's fervent rejection of being drafted.
0: That was published in 1946 during the height of American patriotism and fervor.
2: Right.
0: It would take a lot of guts to have that sort of anti-war view.
2: Yes, and to write about a character who'd have such a vehement anti-war view. And ironically enough, Petrie's husband had been in the army as well.
0: but she probably got all those views from him and from his friends in Harlem, where he had taken her after the marriage.
2: Absolutely. So, yes, when they married, they moved from Connecticut to Harlem, and she worked at the Amsterdam News, which is a long-standing African-American newspaper that's still being published. And from there, she went and worked for a paper called The People's Voice that was more radical than the Amsterdam News. And it was there that Petrie got her first portrait of the life of Harlemites that she just didn't know about, having grown up in rural Connecticut.
0: So she would have grown up part of a middle-class black family in this small community of majority whites. Her parents ran a pharmacy, and she later got a degree in pharmacology and said to someone, "I hated counting pills because I always saw myself as a writer."
2: Yeah, she stayed in the family business just for a hot minute. And she, you know, it's very interesting. Her father was the pharmacist and, you know, even did so well that he opened another pharmacy in another nearby town, Old Lyme. And her aunt, her mother's sister, Anna James, was the first woman licensed to practice pharmacy in the state of Connecticut. So pharmacy was the family business, but it just wasn't for her.
0: What do you think most typifies the critical success that different political factions seized upon in touting her book when it first came out?
2: It was first and foremost, I think, this notion that here's the definitive black female perspective on the plight of black people. So that was one way it was sort of picked up on. Another way was economic oppression. The novel very clearly outlines the workings and the, you know, invisible workings of economic oppression and the devastating impact that it has on people. You know, for the African-American community especially, here was somebody voicing this perspective that most people don't get.
0: But then, a year later, she comes out with a second novel, and people are aghast because it's not about black people.
2: Right. So, you know, one of the things, well, several things she was vehemently opposed to was being compared to male writers. But another thing was the assigned role that people gave to African-American writers at that time. So if you were an African-American writer in the 30s, 40s, 50s, you were supposed to write so-called protest literature. You were supposed to write about the race problem or the Negro problem in the common parlance of the day. And so Ann Petrie was someone who refused to hew to anyone's line. And so she wrote Country Place in 1947. And the impetus for Country Place, she said, was she happened to be in Connecticut during a violent hurricane. And she wanted to write about the impact of that on people's inner lives. And that was the basis for Country Place.
0: But black champions of hers recoiled at the idea of her as an emblem of black progress, right, as a writer.
2: Well, some people were taken aback by her not continuing in the protest vein. I remember one distinct review saying that basically Ann Petrie had gotten away from the thing that she knows about most, which is the race problem, and had gone on, you know, into this other territory that she really didn't know. But Petrie really didn't, she didn't care how people would respond to the book. It was in her imagination, and, you know, she produced it.
0: She also pushed back against the criticism and said it is not without race. This is not a raceless book, book about a small white community. It is infused with whiteness and therefore about a system of racism.
2: Right. And so, you know, what I like about Ann Petrie, so in academia in the past several years, we've had the emergence of whiteness studies. In other words, fields which look critically at whiteness. And so Ann Petrie in 1946 was doing just, you know, what has become, you know, popular in academic culture now. That is a book about whiteness. And people so often think when they think race, they immediately go to black. And so what Petrie was saying very clearly and very ardently is that I'm going to put white people under the microscope, which was really a stunning achievement for an African-American woman writer in the 1940s, given the assigned place of African-American writers. And so what she was saying is that whiteness is a category that can be investigated and interrogated and probed. And she was the one to do it.
0: She had a third novel, her final novel, and that was The Narrows. Did that revert to African-Americans again?
2: Well, it did and it didn't. It was about, the taboo of the interracial relationship. But, you know, what I like about Petrie is that in her novels, there's always so much more going on. And so there are these tentacles of these multiple critical storylines in her work. So while that is a very prominent one, it was not the sole one.
0: Do you think she really got men?
2: Yes, that's an excellent question. One of the things that attracted me to Ann Petrie was that Ann Petrie was someone who

0: multifaceted presentation of African American men, not just in relation to whites and the economic struggles, but she gave us really complex renderings of Black men in terms of their psychology, in terms of class, in terms of gender, in terms of sexuality. So I think more so than any African American woman writer or even male writer, I dare say at that time, she got the complexity and the multifacetedness of Black men.
1: Do you honestly feel that as crowded as the curriculum is, she belongs in the high school reading or college reading curricula?
0: Absolutely, even in the junior high school curricula. And so while it is clearly important for Toni Morrison to be in the curriculum, for August Wilson to be in the curriculum, for Richard Wright to be in the curriculum, there are all of these voices that have been not just marginalized, but really rendered invisible. And hers is one of them. And I would put her work on par with any of the great novels written by white Americans or Black Americans. The resonance of what she wrote in the 1940s, it is still reverberating in the year 2014. What I think we can see in this country is a still demonizing of African American men on too many fronts. So what Petrie was saying in 1946 is relevant now.
1: Keith Clark, thank you so much for sharing your insights with me today on With Good Reason.
0: Thank you so much for your really fine questions and this opportunity to introduce a writer who merits much, much more attention. Thank you so much.
1: Keith Clark is Associate Professor of English and African American Studies at George Mason University. His book is The Radical Fiction of Anne Petrie. We'll be back momentarily.
2: America, center of equal daughters.
1: This very early Wire recording is thought to be of Walt Whitman himself reading his poem America. You can just make out the words strong, ample, fair, enduring.
2: Strong, ample, fair, enduring.
1: Ezra Pound called Walt Whitman America's poet. And during the Civil War, Whitman actually devoted himself to healing thousands of wounded soldiers. He held them, dressed their wounds, wrote their letters home, and even spoon-fed them ice cream. Mara Scanlon and Brady Earnhardt are fans of Whitman and professors of English at Mary Washington University in Fredericksburg, where Whitman first saw the violence of the Civil War. He spent the rest of the war nursing thousands of wounded soldiers back to health. Brady, let me start with you. What first gave him prominence as a writer? Was it Leaves of Grass?
3: There are a couple of ways of answering that. One is that the book he wrote that sold more copies of than anything else during his lifetime was his temperance novel, Franklin Evans, that he put out in 1842. But after that, there's this sort of historical black hole in the late 40s. And then all of a sudden, in 1855, he comes out with this groundbreaking book called Leaves of Grass. And it's so remarkable that Ralph Waldo Emerson, who is the highest paid lecturer in the country, who's one of these famous, famous figures, writes him a letter. I greet you at the beginning of a great career. It's the most famous letter in American literary history. And what does Whitman do? But he takes this letter and leaks it to friends of his in the press so that it gets published without Emerson's permission. Whitman goes further and publishes I Greet You at the Beginning of a Great Career on the spine of the second edition of Leaves of Grass in 1856.
1: He's a shameless self-promoter.
3: Yeah, that's one of those terrible contradictions, or wonderful contradictions, as the case may be about Whitman.
1: So on one hand, we have Emerson saying, I greet you at the beginning of a fabulous career. And then you have prominent critics calling the work disgusting.
4: Yeah. Well, I think there's two things about it. One is that the form bursts through what would be considered well-made poetry of the time in those long, lengthy, prosy lines of Whitman's. That would not have been seen as good poetry in a way. And then also

0: the things he wrote about were inappropriate for what Brady was calling that kind of schlocky, sentimental poetry of the time. To make a list of Americans that includes not only the president and his cabinet, but also opium eaters and prostitutes. To write about sexuality, about slavery, about his own body. It's all material that would not have been seen as decorous, appropriate material for poetry.
1: Emily Dickinson's friend and sometime editor, Thomas Wentworth Higginson, asked her if she'd read Walt Whitman's work, and she said, "Why, of course I haven't read it, but I've heard it's disgraceful." And anyway, one of the things that people found disgraceful was the way that Whitman talked about the female body, which he was trying to desensationalize and sort of de-smutify sex.
0: I think that's true of his discussion of the body altogether. And the individual human body comes to also stand for him for the national body, which he was very, very interested in speaking for and representing. And this passage I'm about to read talks about his desire to represent these people who otherwise are not represented in poetry. You hear how explicit he insists on what he's going to include. "Through me, many long, dumb voices, voices of the interminable generations of slaves, voices of prostitutes and of deformed persons, voices of the diseased and despairing and of thieves and dwarves, through me, forbidden voices, voices of sexes and lusts, voices veiled, and I remove the veil. Copulation is no more rank to me than death is. Seeing, hearing, and feeling are miracles, and each part and tag of me is a miracle. The scent of these armpits is aroma finer than prayer. This head is more than churches or Bibles or creeds." And hear how revolutionary that claim is even today, and the sweeping rhetoric of that poetry, that the poetry might accomplish something that traditional politics, which he was getting less enamored of at that time, just weren't going to heal the nation the way the right poet might just do.
2: The Civil War really changes him. What was his role during the Civil War?
1: Well, he was deeply concerned about the fracturing of the country that was happening in the years that led up to the Civil War. As it became clear that the South and the North were not going to reconcile without a fight, he became a staunch Unionist, and he actually, like a lot of people in the North, welcomed the war and became even sort of shockingly bloodthirsty war booster, because he saw that he thought of this as a process that was going to cleanse the country.
0: Whitman was initially drawn into the fighting areas of the Civil War by the wounding of his brother George Washington Whitman, but he was wounded at the Battle of Fredericksburg, where thousands and thousands of men died in a day because they were directed to march up from the river through what were then open plains. The Confederates were entrenched behind a wall and in very protected positions and just mowed them down. And Walt traveled to Fredericksburg to find his brother. He was very shocked to see the wounded there. So he finds his brother there, spends a few days among the soldiers, heads to D.C. And essentially, I think the best way to say it is he felt a calling to remain among the Civil War soldiers as he called himself a spiritual missionary, a soldier's missionary, he called himself a wound dresser to actually Confederate and Union soldiers in those hospitals for the next several years, for the duration of the war and beyond.
1: After the war, he wrote, "In my visits to the hospitals, I found it was in the simple matter of personal presence and emanating ordinary cheer and magnetism that I succeeded and helped more than by medical nursing or anything else." He would write letters to their moms for them. He would bring them tobacco or whiskey or
0: ice cream.
1: He would pet them. He would give them ice cream.
0: And he embraced them quite a bit. I mean, he records over and over, you know, "I sat with this man and I held his hand. I hugged him. I kissed him. I embraced him. They reach for me. They want me to kiss them and embrace them." those soldiers came to represent for him a camaraderie that he saw as the best possible form of national unity and democracy. But then other times it becomes so personal. This section, for instance, is called A Case from Second Bull Run. Poor John Mahi is dead. He died yesterday. His was a painful and long, lingering case. The bladder had been perforated by a bullet going entirely through him. Not long since, I sat a good part of the morning by his bedside, Ward E, Armory Square. The water ran out of his eyes from the intense pain, and the muscles of his face were distorted, but he uttered nothing except a low groan now and then. Poor Mahi, a mere boy in age, but old in misfortune.
2: You know, Whitman was what we would term now homosexual. How did his sexuality play into his experience nursing soldiers?
1: Oh, that's really sad, the sad story, because it was an occupational hazard when he was working in the hospitals to fall in love with soldiers. And he did so all the time. Fall in love is maybe an exaggeration. There were a couple of soldiers in particular, though, that he was very drawn to and who seemed to have been sort of uncertain as to how to respond. In particular, named Tom Sawyer, Whitman seems to have pursued pretty diligently and write him letters that said things like, "Tom, you know, didn't you get my last letter that had the self-addressed envelope on it right. So you could write back to him?" It's so painful.
0: I agree with that. And yet I also think that it is really pathetic at times. And then at other times, I think it's beautiful because Brady was talking before about how he was living out what he had written about before. And here we find somebody who's relating to these suffering human beings with all of himself, his desire, his affection, his literary ability, his intellect.
1: Absolutely.
0: All of those things that he can bring to them. And he does all of it. I'm very moved by the physical and erotic nature of his relationship to those soldiers, which doesn't seem predatory to me. But
1: right. On the other hand, I think part of what makes it beautiful is the fact that it felt incomplete on some level, right? That's the
0: right.
1: Incompleteness is the soul of romance. And in some of his letters, Whitman says to these I think Tom Sawyer is mm-hmm. one of them. He says, "I will never be truly happy unless you and I are living under the same roof and, you know, maybe we can find a farm somewhere," that kind of thing, which of course never happened.
2: Yeah. It's such a shame, isn't it, that most of us who aren't scholars have our first introduction to Whitman and maybe the card game Authors.
0: Right, yeah.
2: There you see this imposing bearded figure and you uh-huh. think, "I don't know who the heck Walt Whitman is, but it can't be great."
0: yeah, right. He seems like a little bit of a, you know, a nut job. And
2: we should redo that deck of cards.
1: Yeah.
0: Well, I think that's true of so much about literature. I think that sometimes students and other readers forget that every reader can do the same thing to a piece of literature, can make it breathe.
1: There's something about Whitman's, though, that's more so than I think other authors. Robert Louis Stevenson, I think it was, said that Whitman was able to make you feel, as you read one of his poems, like he was standing over your shoulder, looking down with you at the text. His work is full of phrases like, "Listener up there, come closer to me. Loaf with me on the grass," and this really famous passage. This is from a poem called "So Long." "From behind the screen where I hid, I advance personally. Camarado, this is no book. Who touches this, touches a man. Is it night? Are we here alone? It is I you hold, and who holds you? I spring from the pages into your arms. Decease calls me forth." This idea of who touches this touches a man. You know, you do feel like, oh, this is a person that I have here.
0: But it does, I mean, it gets to a lot of what we've been saying about Whitman in the midst of the Civil War. That is that he understood himself both to be a wound dresser to the nation as a whole, who could find in his poetry a new map for how to proceed, and also that on the most intimate level, he straightened the collars and wrote the letters and fed the ice cream, you know, to individuals, and understood that in some ways something we all have to be willing to do if we're going to survive as a nation, I think. That is, you can't always change things on a national scale, but sometimes you can spoon some ice cream to the sick and tired person next to you.
2: Brady Earnhardt and Mara Scanlon are professors of English at the University of Mary Washington. Coming up next, Edgar Allan Poe's sense of humor.

0: Edgar Allan Poe only lived to be 40, but in his short life, he wrote stories and poems with far-reaching influence. Jerome McGann is a professor of English emeritus at the University of Virginia. He says although Poe's stories seem gloomy and depressing, he was actually a great idealist, constantly searching for the beautiful and the sublime. So he was born Edgar Poe, but then adopted by the relatively wealthy Mr. Allen.
1: Well, his mother and father died when he was young, and he was then adopted by Mr. Allen.
0: So he became Edgar Allan Poe, and Allen cared for him a great deal, right? He just eventually became disgusted with his wayward ways?
1: Well, it's a complicated situation. It all began when he was at the University of Virginia. Allen was fearful that Poe would become involved with drinking and with a fast life there, gambling and so forth. The University of Virginia at that time was, in fact, infamous for allowing its young men to misbehave in these ways. And indeed, when Poe was there, he got involved with gambling and drinking and so forth. That's where his drinking problem began. And the consequence was that Poe was continually in need of money. Allen gave it grudgingly and finally just stopped giving it, and they had a break.
0: What do you make of the fact that he married a cousin, a 13-year-old?
1: Well, that's a good example of the kind of idealism that he had. One of the major influences on his life was Lord Byron, and Byron had a similar kind of attachment to his half-sister. These kinds of attachments exhibit a form of idealism that is a major characteristic of both Byron and Poe.
0: It's so interesting because his actual upbringing was rather refined and his education was refined. And yet we think of him as having lived this debauched life on one level.
1: That is true. He was raised well and educated well, although his adoptive father cut him off, and that began a life of extreme poverty. There probably was no major writer in the 19th century who was so perpetually impoverished as Poe was.
0: In the popular mind, Edgar Allan Poe's forever the intense, brooding man in that portrait that we all see. Was he the Stephen King of his time, or was his literary legacy much more than that?
1: Well, the most famous genre that he is said to be the creator of is the detective story. He is probably the first great short story writer in the world. So his influence on all later short story writing is immense. And of course, in the literature of the Gothic, horror literature, literature of terror and that sort of thing, he's very, very important. Probably no American writer, with the perhaps the exception of James Fenimore Cooper, had a greater international reputation than Poe.
0: And why was that? Who was championing him abroad?
1: First of all, Baudelaire. He was completely obsessed with Poe. And after Baudelaire, then came Mallarmé, who was equally obsessed with Poe. And then into the 20th century, Valéry. So in terms of, for example, French poetical history, you probably can't get a more influential triad of figures than Baudelaire, Mallarmé, and Valéry.
0: What was it about Poe that held them in such thrall?
1: The drunkenness and alcoholism is closely related to Baudelaire and Mallarmé's understanding of Poe. The figure of the cursed poet, the poet maudit, was very, very influential, important for the cultural period of the late 19th and early 20th century. And Poe was seen as the paradigmatic cursed poet.
0: And of course, then dying young as he did just sort of added to the mystique for them?
1: Indeed. Almost an allusion to the famous ancient proverb, whom the gods love, die young.
0: And what did they love about his take on life?
1: They loved his pursuit of the impossible and the beautiful beyond this world of material forms. And the best way I can talk about this is to quote part of a famous passage from a very famous essay that he wrote called The Poetic Principle. An immortal instinct deep within the spirit of man is thus plainly a sense of the beautiful. We have still a thirst unquenchable to allay, which even the poet has not shown us the crystal springs. It is the desire of the moth for the star. It is no mere appreciation of the beauty before us, but a wild effort to reach the beauty above. The sense that Poe always gives in his writing is that there is a barrier and a bar that is always standing in the way of this pursuit of the impossible.
0: You've written something about Poe that fascinates me. You say he understood, as few have, that fear of the unknown is related to our human desire for beauty. Help me understand how.
1: The point is really wonderfully laid out in a passage that I might read. This is how it goes. If any ambitious man have a fancy to revolutionize at one effort the universal world of human thought, opinion, and human sentiment, all he has to do is to write and publish a very little book. Its title should be simple, a few plain words, My Heart Laid Bare. But this little book must be true to its title. No man dare write it. No man ever will dare write it. No man could write it. This led Baudelaire, in fact, to try to write such a book, Mon Coeur Mis à Nu, which was a kind of journal in which he tried to lay bare this heart. But this heart is inaccessible.
0: It's really wonderful, isn't it?
1: Yes, it is.
0: Did he have a sort of depressed and morbid an outlook, as so many of his stories and poems would suggest?
1: On the contrary. He was a famous conversationalist. He was high-spirited. He was a great comic writer. And his famous horror stories are always, or nearly always, laced with a satiric and comic element that many people don't recognize.
0: Give me an example.
1: All right, a very famous one, The Fall of the House of Usher. This is how it begins. During the whole of a dull, dark, and soundless day in the autumn of the year, when the clouds hung oppressively low in the heavens, I had been passing alone on horseback through a singularly dreary tract of country, and at length found myself, as the shades of the evening drew on, within view of the melancholy House of Usher. I know not how it was, but with the first glimpse of the building, a sense of insufferable gloom pervaded my spirit. Now, I'm going to stop there and say, when he writes, I know not how it was, and then you sort of think back across the passage that you just read, you have to almost laugh not recognize that you know perfectly well how it was, because it has been described in this particular way.
0: How did Poe die?
1: It's quite mysterious. He died in Baltimore. No one really knows. There are many, many stories, and they all conflict. But he was found unconscious in the street and was taken into a hospital. Some people say he was completely drunk. Some people say he was beaten to death. And some people say both things are true. Other people say neither of these things were true. It's probably important to recall that very few writers lived lives that one would find exemplary if you were interested in moral values. There seems to be a curse laid upon writers that sends them to different kinds of extremes. So Wagner, Byron, it doesn't matter. The life of an artist is not to be thought of as a place where you turn for moral instruction. You go to an artist for these kinds of works that an artist will produce in order to throw up what has been famously called a mirror to our own lives. That is what their art is about.
0: Well, Jerome McGann, thank you for talking with me today on With Good Reason.
1: Thank you very much. It's been a great pleasure.
0: Jerome McGann is a professor of English Emeritus at the University of Virginia. With Good Reason is produced by Virginia Humanities, which acknowledges the Monacan Nation, the original people of the land and waters of our home in Charlottesville, Virginia. Our production team is Allison Quantz, Matt Darrow, and Lauren Francis. Special thanks to Jenny Taylor for booking assistance. For the podcast or to comment, go to withgoodreasonradio.org. I'm Sarah McConnell. Thanks for listening.

0: 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From KXRW and X-Ray FM, I'm Rebecca Hoffman, MD, your friendly neighborhood family doctor based in Vancouver, Washington. In today's talk, we'll look at cholesterol in general and about eggs in particular. Are they good or bad? Let's get the skinny. Cholesterol has come to sound like a bad word, yet cholesterol is important to our survival. Cholesterol is the basis for cell maintenance and hormone synthesis. 80% of our cholesterol comes from our livers. We need it, and so we make it. So why the bad rap? Well, cholesterol can be found in plaques choking off our blood vessels, which can contribute to stroke or heart attack. And there's more. We've heard about good and bad cholesterol. What does that mean? LDL, or low-density lipoprotein, is the so-called bad guy cholesterol. Yet, it performs an important function, delivering cholesterol from the liver to other cells to build healthy cell walls and to make important compounds such as hormones and vitamin D. HDL, or high-density lipoprotein, is known as the good guy cholesterol. It returns the excess cholesterol to the liver,
1: your health broken down and eliminated from the body,
0: and answer your medical questions.
1: Both good guy and bad guy cholesterol, that is,
0: LDL and HDL,
1: work together to maintain a healthy balance.
0: I'm Rebecca Hoffman,
1: by providing enough but not too much
0: cholesterol to our cells,
1: based in
0: Vancouver, Washington, and removing excess cholesterol safely. But as we know, too much of a good thing is rarely a good thing. Excess LDL cholesterol overpowers HDL removal, leaving the excess cholesterol to build up in our arteries as that bad actor, plaque. How do they get out of balance? Our diet plays a role. Even though the liver is responsible for about 80% of our cholesterol, what we eat can put the liver in overdrive and overwhelm our natural balance. Here's where the question of eggs comes back. Egg yolks are loaded with cholesterol, and they are also a great source of vitamins A, D, B12, as well as protein, electrolytes, and healthy omega-3 fatty acids. Eggs are a terrific balance of nutrients, which isn't surprising since an egg has all the ingredients to support the hatching of a chick. Interestingly, studies have shown it is not the cholesterol we take in from our diet that worsens our cholesterol. Notably, eggs can actually increase the good HDL cholesterol. Other natural fats, such as from olive oil or avocados, are safe. But other fats and foods like seed oils and margarine disrupt our natural balance of dietary fat. They can overstimulate the liver to make excess cholesterol. At the top of the list, risking your liver function, is sugar. You heard it. Too much sugar stimulates production of more bad cholesterol and reduces the production of good cholesterol. This has plagued the American food supply, where sugars are added seemingly everywhere. A healthy, well-balanced diet, once again, plays a huge role in maintaining the natural balance of cholesterol in our bodies. That healthy diet includes fats from eggs, nuts, and leaner meats, in addition to more fruits and veggies. Of course, while this is good general advice for controlling cholesterol balance, there are some people who have high cholesterol due to genetic determinants. And that's where a visit to your doctor comes in handy. It's a good idea to get your cholesterol levels checked to see where you are and to confirm you don't have a genetically driven illness needing closer care. And that's your Health Kit tip for today. Cholesterol in good balance is good for you. Do you have to give up eggs? Not at all. Moderate consumption is safe for most people. Remember to check labels to avoid man-made fats like seed oils and excess sugars. 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See you next time.
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3: The following is made possible by Dad.
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8: Here's your Curry Coast weather outlook from KCIWLP and the National Weather Service. Sunny today with a high near 59, gusty winds out of the northwest. Tonight, partly cloudy with a low around 51, gusty winds becoming light north by this evening. Tomorrow, mostly sunny with a high near 57, light winds increasing slightly by the afternoon. Daytime, nighttime, anytime is the right time for KCIWLP, Brookings, Oregon, 100.7. I'm Pete Lutz.

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Is sponsored in part by a generous donation from Ray Gary and Gina Soltis, in memory of Gina's sister Marita Soltis, who embraced good music, fairness, and free speech. And by Dave and Azam Azaditabar Carlson, friends and volunteers for KCIW since the beginning. 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
1: They hit a couple of ships, and so we hit them much harder. When they hit, we hit 10 times harder. Anything that happens is going to be over very quickly, and we'll only make it safer, including for oil.
0: The U.S. and Iran have returned to open conflict, trading airstrikes for a second day. We'll talk to Iranian-American analyst Trita Parsi with the Quincy Institute. Then to Houston, where family and community are reeling after ICE agents shoot and kill Lorenzo Salgado Araujo, a 52-year-old father of three U.S. citizens.
2: I am Ronaldo Salgado, the oldest son of Lorenzo Salgado Araujo. I want to tell you about my dad. He was a hard-working family man who never wanted his name to be known by anyone outside of his family. He wanted nothing else in life but to provide for his wife and see his sons become great people.
0: We'll hear from his son, Ronaldo, and go to Houston for the latest. Then to the case of Geraldo Lunas Campos, a Cuban immigrant whose death in ICE custody was ruled a homicide. We'll look at a ProPublica Texas Tribune investigation called He Didn't Need to Die, how an immigration detention center repeatedly failed to address a mental health crisis. Finally, to Albania. Thousands have filled the streets to protest a luxury resort development deal with Jared Kushner and Ivanka Trump.
3: It's been too long with this kind of political culture, well, where the prime minister and the political parties of this country think they can do anything. There are no barriers to what they think is acceptable in politics.
0: It's called the Flamingo Revolution. Could it take the Albanian government down? All that and more coming up. Welcome to Democracy Now!, democracynow.org, The War and Peace Report. I'm Amy Goodman. The United States bombed Iran for a second consecutive night after President Trump declared the ceasefire over. Blasts were reported near the Bushehr nuclear power plant and in multiple cities across Iran, with the U.S. saying it struck 90 targets, including near the Strait of Hormuz. According to the Iranian Health Ministry, at least 14 people have been killed since the U.S. resumed bombing. Meanwhile, Iran says it's retaliated by attacking U.S. bases and strategic centers in Bahrain, Kuwait, and Qatar. And Jordan's military said it intercepted 8 missiles in its airspace. Iran's chief negotiator, Mohammad Bagher Ghalibaf, says the United States, quote, still hasn't learned that bullying and breaking promises are no longer cost-free, unquote. On Wednesday, President Trump spoke at the NATO summit in Turkey and threatened to strike Iran's civilian infrastructure, saying, quote, they really deserve it.
4: Their electric manufacturing facilities, right? Their electric plants where they make their electricity in there. We'll take them out. I don't want to do that, but if we have to, we'll take them out. They have desalinization plants. We'll take them out if we have to. I hate to do that. That's probably the one I would like not to do least. We attacked Kharg Island last night. We knocked out a piece. I said, don't touch the oil.
0: President Trump was speaking alongside Ukrainian President Volodymyr Zelensky during the same news conference. Trump mistakenly confused Iran and Japan.
4: I told this story yesterday. We had 111 missile shot by the Islamic Republic of Japan.
0: We'll have more on Iran after headlines with Quincy Institute Vice President Trita Parsi. The body of Iran's Supreme Leader Ayatollah Ali Khamenei is being laid to rest today at a shrine in the city of Mashhad. It's the culmination of a multi-day funeral procession that's drawn millions of mourners, including foreign dignitaries and at least 8 heads of state. On Wednesday, massive crowds joined funeral processions in Iraq's holy cities of Najaf and Karbala for Khamenei, who was killed in a U.S.-Israeli airstrike on February 28th, along with his daughter, son-in-law, daughter-in-law, and 14-month-old granddaughter. Israel's continuing its attacks on southern Lebanon with reports of heavy bombings in the town of Tebbi. On Wednesday, Lebanon's national news agency reported two men were killed in an Israeli drone strike in Nabatea, Israel's latest violation of its ceasefire deal with Lebanon. This follows an Israeli strike on Monday that killed four people, including public school principal Esperanza Gandor and her mother. Gandor had returned to Nabatea to check on repairs at her war-damaged home following months of displacement when Israel bombed her vehicle. In Gaza, health officials report at least nine Palestinians have been killed by Israeli airstrikes and gunfire over the last 24 hours. Among the victims, Ahmad Nasser Salim, a driver who was delivering food for the U.S.-based nonprofit World Central Kitchen. In Khan Yunis, an Israeli missile hit a tent for displaced people in the Almawasi area, killing at least four people, including a 10-year-old child. One survivor said he was asleep when the strikes hit.
5: We were staying in the tents on the understanding that this area was safe and people live in tents. By God, I was asleep when suddenly a missile struck. We came here and found the impact. There were martyrs and wounded. People were carrying them to ambulances and they loaded them onto carts and took them all to the hospitals. A friend of mine, whose tent was next to mine, was injured and his mother was injured too.
0: Meanwhile, human rights groups say a photo apparently taken by an Israeli soldier and shared on social media corroborates widespread reports of torture. The image shows a man stripped to his underwear, blindfolded and bound face down to a pole with his arms tied painfully behind his back. The soldier captioned the photo, "Good morning," in Hebrew, and later deleted the post. On Wednesday, Amnesty International appealed to U.S. Secretary of State Marco Rubio, asking him to secure the immediate and unconditional release of Dr. Hussam Abu Safia, the prominent Palestinian pediatrician, director of Gaza's Kamel Adwan Hospital, has been held by Israel without charge since his abduction by Israeli troops 18 months ago. Amnesty says Abu Safia faces an imminent threat to his life due to torture and medical neglect by his Israeli captors. It's calling on the State Department to bring the U.S. into compliance with the Leahy Law, which prohibits U.S. financial or military aid to foreign security forces that commit gross human rights abuses. To see our coverage of Dr. Abu Safia, go to democracynow.org. Russian missiles and drones rain down on Ukraine's biggest cities overnight. Officials in Kyiv report three people were killed and several others injured among civilian sites. Hit was a 25-story residential high-rise. Elsewhere, Russian strikes killed four people in Odessa and three others in Kharkiv. Dozens were injured by the bombings. Elsewhere, Ukraine's military said its drones attacked three more Russian oil refineries, along with pipeline pumping stations and Russian tankers operating in the Black Sea. Ukraine's attacks on Russian energy sites have triggered acute fuel shortages. On Wednesday, the Kremlin announced a ban on diesel exports to support the domestic fuel market. Meanwhile, Ukrainian President Volodymyr Zelensky held a series of high-level meetings at the NATO summit in Ankara on Wednesday, including with President Trump, who said the U.S. plans to license Patriot missile technology to Ukraine. Trump also said the U.S. would support Ukraine's efforts to strike deeper inside Russian territory. Russia's foreign ministry denounced the decisions made at the NATO summit, saying they could lead to a catastrophe. At one point, President Trump called Zelensky President Putin. In Maine, Democratic Senate nominee Graham Plattner has suspended his campaign following a report he raped a former girlfriend in 2021. In recent days, most of Plattner's most high-profile supporters withdrew their endorsements, including Senators Bernie Sanders and Elizabeth Warren, as well as Congressmember Ro Khanna. Democrats had been hoping the populist Marine veteran and oysterman would unseat Republican Senator Susan Collins in November. In a video message posted Wednesday night, Plattner denied the rape allegation, said it was part of an effort to crush his campaign.
6: We live in a political system that is not built for normal people. It is a system that is built structurally to make sure that movements like ours cannot flourish. That if they begin to succeed, they can be crushed.
0: The main Democratic Party says it's planning a nominating convention of hundreds to choose a new Senate nominee. The party has until July 27th to name a candidate. Possible senatorial contenders include Maine Governor Janet Mills, Maine Secretary of State Shana Bellows, and Dr. Nirav Shah, a public health official who led Maine's response to COVID, as well as progressive Troy Jackson, a lifetime logger and former president of Maine's state Senate. In other Senate news, questions continue to swirl about Kentucky Senator Mitch McConnell's health. He's been hospitalized since June 14th. McConnell heads the Senate Defense Appropriations Subcommittee and is the former Senate Majority Leader. McConnell is set to retire after his term ends in January. On Wednesday, Kentucky's Democratic Governor Andy Beshear sent a letter to Senator McConnell demanding he provide a health update. Meanwhile, McConnell's wife, Elaine Chao, the former U.S. Labor and Transportation Secretary, has returned home from a trip to China. She had faced criticism for remaining in China after McConnell was hospitalized. In a statement, she wrote, quote, "The senator's health did not warrant an immediate return to the U.S., she said. A federal judge has ruled that E. Jean Carroll can collect $5.8 million from President Donald Trump. The money has been held in escrow since a jury found Trump sexually abused and defamed her. The judge's ruling comes a week after the U.S. Supreme Court declined to hear Trump's appeal of the verdict. E. Jean Carroll had sued Trump for sexually assaulting her in a department store dressing room in the 1990s. The family of Lorenzo Salgado Araujo is demanding an independent investigation into his death. The Mexican father was fatally shot in Houston, Texas, on Tuesday by an ICE agent who was driving an unmarked vehicle. Lorenzo Salgado Araujo had lived in the United States for decades and was driving a construction crew to a job site. His son, Ronaldo, spoke Wednesday.
7: He did not deserve to die. He did not deserve to be reduced to a headline of Mexican man shot and killed by ICE. He deserved to live a quiet life as Lorenzo Salgado Araujo, a husband, a father, and a job creator for dozens of men who also wanted the American dream.
8: That's right.
7: I would be doing his memory a disservice if I didn't recognize the other three men who were with him, one of which was my uncle. All three men were rounded up. I have not heard from them.
0: We'll go to Texas for more on the story later in the broadcast. In Tennessee, a DEA agent shot and killed a man at a Memphis motel Wednesday as members of a federal task force attempted to serve him an arrest warrant. The U.S. Marshals Service alleges the suspect had pointed a gun at agents. The victim has not been identified. It's the fourth deadly shooting by agents with the Trump administration's so-called Memphis Safe Task Force, which includes members of the Tennessee National Guard and officers from more than a dozen federal agencies. On Monday, two National Guard soldiers fatally shot 20-year-old Tyron Johnson as he was being pursued by Memphis police. His family's demanding video evidence corroborating the police claims that Johnson first attempted to fire a gun at the soldiers. Just weeks earlier, a Homeland Security special agent shot 25-year-old Jonah Neal in his Memphis home. Neal's family had called 911 to report he had a gun and was threatening to harm himself. He was pronounced dead at the scene. And on May 13th, the DEA agent fatally shot 41-year-old Darren Pegram as he worked his shift at a Memphis Burger King. Authorities say the officer opened fire after Pegram reached into his waistband for a gun. His family says he was unarmed and shot in the back. And a former Wisconsin County judge has been spared prison time after she was convicted in federal court of obstructing federal agents from arresting an undocumented immigrant. Hannah Dugan was accused of helping the immigrant leave her courtroom in April 2025 to avoid arrest by agents waiting in the hallway. Instead of serving prison time, former Judge Dugan was fined $5,000. And those are some of the headlines. This is Democracy Now!, democracynow.org, The War and Peace Report. I'm Amy Goodman. The United States bombed Iran for a second consecutive night after President Trump declared the ceasefire over. Blasts were reported in multiple cities, with the U.S. saying it had struck 90 targets across Iran, including sites along the Strait of Hormuz. Blasts were also reported near the Bushehr nuclear power plant. According to the Iranian Health Ministry, at least 14 people have been killed since the U.S. resumed its attacks. Another 78 people were wounded. Meanwhile, Iran says it's retaliated by attacking U.S. bases and strategic centers in Bahrain, Kuwait, and Qatar. In addition, Jordan's military said it intercepted 8 missiles in its airspace. Iran's chief negotiator, Mohammad Bagher Ghalibaf, says the United States, quote, still hasn't learned that bullying and breaking promises are no longer cost-free, unquote. On Wednesday, President Trump spoke at the NATO summit in Turkey and threatened to strike Iran's civilian infrastructure, saying, quote, they really deserve it, unquote. On the flight back to the United States, Trump spoke more about the U.S. attacks.
8: We just hit them very hard. And I'd say we hit them 20 to 1. Every time they hit us, we're going to hit them 20. And we did it last night. They did a little something today, but it was really retribution for last night. They hit actually 3 boats, not 2. And when they hit, we hit back much harder. We have many ways we can win, but we've already won militarily. They have very little. They have very little left, and they want to make a deal so badly. They called a little while ago. They want to make a deal so badly. I just don't know if they're worthy of making a deal. I don't know that they're going to honor the deal. That's the problem.
0: Meanwhile, during a press conference on Wednesday at the NATO summit, Trump mistakenly confused Iran and Japan.
8: I told this story yesterday. We had 111 missiles shot by the Islamic Republic of Japan.
0: President Trump was sitting next to the Ukrainian president Volodymyr Zelensky as he confused Iran and Japan and then referred to Zelensky as President Putin. We're joined now by Trita Parsi, executive vice president of the Quincy Institute for Responsible Statecraft. His latest piece on Substack headlined, How the U.S.-Iran Fight in the Strait of Hormuz Can Be Resolved Before It Blows Up the MOU. That's the memo of understanding. Trita, talk about what's happened and President Trump saying the ceasefire is over. What does this mean?
9: Well, this is obviously a disastrous development and a huge risk to the survival of the MOU and the entire diplomatic track that could put an end to this war and also give birth to a completely different relationship between the United States and Iran if it was successful. I'm not entirely sure as to whether this is completely over or not, because at the end of the day, both countries are in dire need of an end to this war. We have seen an exchange of fire before, after which they did return to talks. But this time, obviously, it is worse because the United States is now escalating beyond just striking southern Iran, has also started striking civilian targets in other parts of Iran. And there's a significant risk, of course, that there will be massive further Iranian retaliation against this. What is really frustrating with all of this is that prior to all of this, after the first round of exchange of fire, the two sides were converging towards an understanding on how to handle the strait. The Iranians did not want to see any ships travel through any corridor of the strait without coordinating with them. That's their interpretation of the MOU. The U.S. has a different interpretation. But they were converging towards an understanding in which essentially, all ships would have to notify both the Iranians as well as one party in the GCC. And if that were to happen, both sides would essentially walk away and the strait would be open without any problems. But before they managed to get to that agreement, the Iranian funeral of the former supreme leader took place and talks were suspended. In the meantime, additional ships with their transporters off traveled through the southern corridor without coordinating with the Iranians. The Iranians gave them several warnings, eventually shot at them. And that's what then precipitated this exchange of fire that we see right now, in which the U.S. first struck Iran 2 nights ago and then again last night. But this has now gone to such a high level that it is much worse than the previous exchange and may very well be the end of the MOU altogether.
0: The front page of the New York Times says U.S. bombs Iran again as truce breaks down, Trump mulls blockade. Talk about exactly what that would mean. And that clip we just played of him saying he's going after the civilian infrastructure. We don't know how many people have died in Iran, but there are a number in these latest attacks. And then, of course, you have Bahrain, Kuwait, perhaps Jordan is saying that they intercepted Iranian missiles.
9: Yes, we have seen a pattern in which the Iranians do strike back at American bases in the region. I believe that last night they also struck at the base outside of Doha in Qatar. Creeping process back to the U.S. were to reimpose the blockade of the Persian Gulf, then we will see the Iranians probably not only closing the strait, but also pushing the Houthis to close the Red Sea as well. And that would not only be a return to war, but that would be a worse situation than what we saw before. Moreover, if Trump follows through on his threats of targeting energy infrastructure in Iran, that's when the Iranians are likely to start striking, not just at bases in the GCC countries, but at their energy infrastructure as well. And that would, again, make the situation worse than what it was during the war itself.
0: Now, apparently, Special Envoy Steve Witkoff, Jared Kushner, Trump's son-in-law, who's being massively protested in Albania for his and Ivanka Trump's development project with the Albanian government on an island there, are in Geneva, although the high-stakes talks there, apparently, are for Russia's invasion of Ukraine.
9: Yes.
0: I'm sorry. That's old information. But let me go to a clip of President Trump describing to reporters the kind of airstrikes and damage he's considering in Iran, what I was talking about earlier.
8: Look, we're not attacking at the highest level. The highest level of the bridges, they're which we can knock down. I would say in one day we knocked down every single bridge in Iran. There's not a thing they can do about it. Their electric manufacturing facilities, right? Their electric plants where they make their electricity in there. We will, if we have to, we'll take them out. I don't want to do that, but if we have to, we'll take them out. They have desalinization plants. We'll take them out if we have to. I hate to do that. That's probably the one I would like not to do least. We attacked Kog Island last night. We knocked out a piece. I said, don't touch the oil, because maybe we'll take over Kog Island. You know, we may take over Kog Island. There's not a thing they can do about it.
0: So, Trita Parsi, President Trump also referred to the people that are negotiating as scum. He was asked by reporters why he is saying that now, given he didn't say that before. And he boasted about taking out the first level of Iranian negotiators and the second level of Iranian negotiators. And now he's on the third level, I think he said.
9: First of all, I think it's important to recognize that a lot of these different things that Trump is threatening are war crimes, taking out the civilian infrastructure, desalination plants, etc. All of this would constitute war crimes. And of course, we already have seen plenty of war crimes in this war already. Again, if the United States were to go in that direction, it's important to know Trump made similar threats during the war and stopped short of doing it and executing it. And the key reason for that is, if the United States were to do this, the Iranians likely will retaliate against similar targets in the GCC countries. And if you go after the energy infrastructure in the GCC countries, then we're not just talking about an oil crisis as a result of a bottleneck in the Persian Gulf and in the Strait, but a production problem, which would take much longer to recover from and most likely would throw the entire global economy into a recession. And this is the key reason as to why he didn't do it last time, probably the reason why he won't do it this time either. But the threats themselves, nevertheless, are further undermining the atmosphere that is necessary to be able to make diplomacy work and ultimately lead to a deal. Now, the Iranian attacks against the ship from the U.S.

0: was severely out of date and approved some strikes anyway, including the strike on the school. Unnamed sources also cited to CNN that Defense Secretary Pete Hegseth's previous decision to cut the civilian harm mitigation and response staff at the Pentagon by over 90%, only one full-time staffer was left to work with development strike teams. Can you talk about the ongoing significance of this? Because we're talking about the U.S. continuing to strike Iran now.
1: Yeah, this is one of the darkest moments of American military history, I would say, in recent history, what happened to the schools in Minab and the young schoolgirls who were all killed. And we've seen how that had a profound impact on the Iranians. This is all part of a larger effort by Secretary of War Hegseth, in which he wants to undo the norms around the use of force, what he calls no longer fighting woke wars, essentially taking away most of the guardrails that have been put into place by the United States itself over the course of the last couple of decades after the Second World War to protect civilians in war. Now, there's a systematic effort, both by the Israelis and by the United States under Pete Hegseth, to undo these norms and make it permissible to do things that over the course of the last couple of decades have been considered unlawful in war. And this is one of the first examples, the results of something like that, in which after cutting so many people who would actually review these things, going through all the type of mechanisms and protocols to make sure that these targets were not going to be civilian, after having undone that, we've seen the direct result of it. And it's important to also understand, this happened on the first day of the war. This was not after 2 weeks, not after 2 months, in which statistically something atrocious could happen. This happened on the very first day of the war. And I think it is an indication of the direction we will be going in if this is not reversed, if these efforts to undo these norms around the use of force are not undone.
0: Finally, the funeral of Khamenei. How massive it's been, millions of people going from Iran to Iraq. And if you can talk about the significance, what this means for the future of Iran.
1: One thing I think we saw through these funeral proceedings, particularly the massive crowds that were also showing up in Iraq, is the influence that Iran has in the region, particularly in the Shia community, but not just limited to that. This is something that I think is consistently underestimated in Washington, in which it is not fully appreciated the degree to which Iran is interconnected and has massive influence in many of the neighboring countries. And as a result, any effort to try to completely isolate Iran and cut it off from the rest of the region is not going to work and has not worked so far. And I think the funeral proceedings in Iraq in particular showed what an impossible task that is, and one reason as to why that approach needs to be set aside, because the end result of it is now become clear. That type of an effort of isolating Iran only leads to a war. And we've already seen what a disastrous outcome that war would be.
0: I want to thank you for being with us. Trita Parsi, Executive Vice President of the Quincy Institute for Responsible Statecraft. We'll link to your piece on Substack headlined How the U.S.-Iran Fight in the Strait of Hormuz Can Be Resolved Before It Blows Up the MOU. Coming up, we go to Houston, Texas, where a family and community are reeling after ICE agents shot and killed Lorenzo Salgado Araujo, a 52-year-old father of three U.S. citizens. He's been in the United States for decades. Stay with us.

0: Oleada, performed by Julieta Venegas in our Democracy Now! Studio. This is Democracy Now!, democracynow.org. I'm Amy Goodman. In Texas, immigration and civil rights advocacy groups are demanding an independent investigation into the fatal shooting of Lorenzo Salgado Araujo, a Mexican immigrant and father of three U.S. citizens who was killed by an ICE agent in Houston during an attempted traffic stop. He'd been living in the United States for nearly 35 years. Lorenzo Salgado Araujo worked in construction. On Tuesday morning, he was starting his workday by picking up other workers in Magnolia Park, historically Latino neighborhood, when ICE targeted him. This is his son speaking at a news conference Wednesday.
1: I want to tell you about my dad. He was a hardworking family man who never wanted his name to be known by anyone outside of his family. He wanted nothing else in life but to provide for his wife and see his sons become great people. He was also a man of routine. For the majority of the last 35 years of his life in the United States, he began the day the same way and always ended it by coming home, sitting on the porch, eating a hearty meal made by my mother, going to sleep, and doing it all over again the next day. Let me tell you about my father's last day alive, with as much detail as possible, because it's vividly replaying in my head over and over again. At 5 a.m., my mom and dad woke up before the rest of the world did. My dad brushed his teeth, he showered. My mom cooked him a huge meal for him to eat that day. At 5:50, my dad got dressed, grabbed his lunch and coffee, hugged and kissed my mom goodbye, slipped on his hat for the day, loaded his lunch, his work boots, his coffee, in his work van. He patted our dog on his head goodbye and drove off to pick up his crew for work. At 6:45 a.m., he should have been picking up the last of his guys before heading to North Houston to finish up construction on some houses. 5 minutes later, unbeknownst to me, at 6:55, unbeknownst to all of us, my dad had been shot inside his van near the intersection of Wayside and Canal by ICE agents in unmarked cars.
0: That's Ronaldo Salgado, the son of Lorenzo Salgado Araujo. Ronaldo also said that the three other people in the car, including his uncle, were taken into custody and have not been heard from since. Following the shooting, ICE claims Salgado Araujo had ignored verbal commands and rammed their vehicle, and that an agent fired on him in self-defense. Local elected officials and civil rights advocates are demanding the release of the video footage in an independent investigation. This is Roman Palomares, the national president of LULAC, that's the League of United Latin American Citizens, speaking at Wednesday's news conference in Houston.
2: We are here today because in the absence of facts from Immigration and Customs Enforcement, ICE, we are left with no choice but to conclude that a man was unlawfully killed on the streets of Houston yesterday morning, barely 24 hours ago. His name was Lorenzo Salgado Araujo. Say his name, because no one else, ICE does not want you to say that name. Today, we stand here as a community and we demand, okay? LULAC today is demanding, okay? We are not asking, we're not requesting, we are demanding the truth. It is unacceptable, it is un-American to use lethal force against a human being, then lock away the evidence, hide the video, silence the record, and expect his family, the people of Houston, and the American public to simply nod and say, we believe you, because we don't. We do not believe you. You have not earned that trust. ICE has not earned that trust from the American people. Your pattern has been one of inaccuracies, of prejudicial leaks before the facts are known, of twisting the narrative to fit your version of events.
0: The fatal shooting of Lorenzo Salgado Araujo came on the six-month anniversary of the ICE killing of Renee Good in Minneapolis. For more, we go to Houston to speak with Cesar Espinosa, executive director of the civil rights group FIEL immigrant families and students in the fight. He was at Wednesday's news conference. Thanks for joining us. Our deepest condolences for the whole community. Cesar, talk about what you know and how the federal government has responded. Why haven't you been able to see the video of what happened?
3: Well, I mean, it's been really complicated, and we've seen time and time again, after ICE does these killings, after they do these acts, which they start, by the way, all of a sudden, you know, everything is hush-hush. They don't want to release anything. We don't even know if there's body cam footage that exists because ICE agents are not mandated to wear body cameras or have them running. And so there's, or at this point, there's, and being this soon, there's so many questions that are left unanswered. And at the end of the day, the community, the family, and the United States and every single person in this country deserves an answer.
0: If you can talk about what Rinaldo said, that his father was being followed by unmarked cars, likely afraid for his life, that if he had known he was being followed by law enforcement, he would have followed the protocol, but he had no idea what was going on.
3: Amy, we hear this all the time. People are saying, well, why don't people comply? Why don't they just stop? But I want people to put themselves in these immigrants' shoes or these people. They all of a sudden, they're being approached by unmarked vehicles. These vehicles many times, often, start ramming vehicles, trying to get them to stop, trying to get them, force them to stop. And when people jump out, they're not wearing insignia, you know, saying federal agents or ICE or a badge. They're wearing a lot of the times plain clothing with vests that just say police. I mean, we've heard in this entire time that there's people impersonating ICE agents and things like that. So I cannot imagine the fear that a lot of people feel when they are being persecuted by somebody that's unknown. And I ask people, you know, put yourself in these folks' shoes and ask yourself, how would you react?
0: So, Cesar, there were three other people in the vehicle with Lorenzo, reportedly rounded up after the fatal shooting. Where are they? Who are they?
3: We know that one of them is Lorenzo's brother, or, you know, Ronaldo's uncle. The other two gentlemen, we don't know who they are. And we don't know where they are at right now. As it happens a lot of the times with immigrants, once they get put into the system, it can take anywhere from 48 to 72 hours to sometimes even weeks for us to be able to find them. What we have heard, though, from, and it's very troubling to hear this from some of the other family members, is that they're being told to sign voluntary departures. They're being told to, you know, cooperate with the version that ICE has released, so that, you know, they can basically threatening them they're going to file charges if they don't, or that they're going to be deported expeditiously. And what we fear is that this is another effort from ICE to cover up something that they did very, very wrong.
0: And finally, if you can talk about the rising deployment of federal immigrant agents to Houston and surrounding areas and the role of the Trump ally, the Texas governor, Greg Abbott.
3: Well, you know, one of the things that we've seen over the last year and a half is we've really seen a vamping up of state troopers and forces that are mandated by the governor of Texas trying to emulate what the federal government is doing. And we've seen that rise in our area. In the last couple of weeks, we had heard reports of more ICE sightings, and it was just a matter of time before this happened. And we don't want these things to happen. We don't, you know, it's unfathomable what this family is going through, and our condolences go to to Lorenzo's family. But at the end of the day, we must do everything we can to make sure that they get the transparency and justice that they deserve.
0: Cesar Espinosa, Executive Director of FIEL, Immigrant Families and Students in the Fight, speaking to us from Houston. We're going to stay in Texas. This is Democracy Now!, democracynow.org. I'm Amy Goodman. As we continue on the issue of immigration enforcement, we're going to talk about the family of Geraldo Lunas Campos. He was a 55-year-old Cuban immigrant whose death in ICE custody was ruled a likely homicide. The family is suing four guards and the companies that oversaw Camp East Montana, a sprawling immigration detention tent camp at the Fort Bliss military base in El Paso, Texas, at the time of Campos's death. The Washington Post reports his family seeking more than $1 million in damages from Acquisition Logistics, the company that oversaw Camp East Montana when Campos was killed, Acima, which employed the guards accused of killing Campos, and Nana Regional Corporation, Acima's parent company. Earlier this year, an autopsy report released by El Paso County Medical Examiner's Office concluded Campos died from asphyxia caused by neck and torso compression, ruling his death a homicide. Before his death, Campos had complained of not getting the right dosage of medication to treat his bipolar disorder and anxiety. He'd also expressed having suicidal thoughts, but instead of receiving proper care, Campos was placed in solitary confinement where guards shackled and handcuffed him, repeatedly putting pressure on his neck and chest until his body went limp. For more, we go to Philadelphia, where we're joined by Perla Treviso, reporter with the ProPublica Texas Tribune Investigative Unit. Her recent piece headlined, "He Didn't Need to Die, How an Immigration Detention Center Repeatedly Failed to Address a Mental Health Crisis." Perla, thank you so much for joining us. Tell us what you know.
4: Yeah, so we thank you for having me, first of all. We've reviewed nearly 300 pages of an extended medical examiner report that has not been published or had not been published before. And in it, you know, as you mentioned, we had heard that Geraldo had continued to ask for his medication. That's actually what led to the altercation, according to witnesses, the day he died. But for the first time, we can see in writing how, you know, we counted at least eight times from the day he entered Camp East Montana in September to the day he died, he had requested medication that was helping him, you know, with his anxiety, with depression, that would help him sleep better. And yet he was not getting it, including in one of the medical notes, a medical provider notes that it's on November 10th and he hadn't received his medication since November 6th. We also see that there was a previous suicide attempt in October. And we include more details in the story, but basically, you know, he had been put in segregation. He had tied a bed sheet to his, you know, wrapped it around his neck, and they were able to talk him out of it. And one of the medical experts we talked to said that, you know, that he, based on the notes, it seems that that case was minimized instead of taken as seriously as it should have.
0: So the coroner found homicide by asphyxiation. Explain how Geraldo Lunas Campos died.
4: Yeah, so what we know, again, the FBI is actually investigating the case, so, you know, there's still a lot of details that are out, you know, that should be coming out. But what we know from witness statements and what has been reported is that he was brought into the segregation unit. They say that he grew combative. Once they were about to go in, he refused. Witnesses say that they believe he was shackled. There were several guards. They took him down. And as you said, asphyxia. So it means like they put some pressure on his chest and he stopped breathing. Then medical providers were called. Nurses arrived. Eventually they called 911. 911 came and they tried to do CPR and revive him. But at that point, it was too late.
0: How, if you can talk about the medical providers who work there and now who the family is suing, the levels of responsibility here and what they're suing for.
4: So they're suing the guards that you mentioned and the companies. I think, you know, it's been very hard to get information from people who work at the facility. And you have the main contractor that you mentioned, Acquisition, who has been since replaced. And then contractors under them that, you know, take care of cleaning, food, medical. We've tried to reach, you know, for months to people who either work there or work there. They've been signing non-disclosure agreements. We weren't able to reach most of them. We were able to talk to one, a medical provider who used to work at the facility, as well to a current government official. And I think, you know, one of the biggest takeaways for us is that from the very beginning, you could see that there were concerns about mental health and suicides. Very early on, you start getting calls to 911 talking about people who try to commit suicide. And this, you know, the workers, they're not, the medical providers are not part of the lawsuit, but, you know, what our understanding is that they were complaining about, based on this calls, that sometimes they didn't have oxygen, they didn't have AKG paper, that they were having minimum resources. So we know from the beginning that the facility was not fully equipped to deal with the issues that it was facing.
0: Talk about the companies that are being sued, all the different levels of the sprawling detention camp.
4: So Acquisition, I mean, you know, most of the companies have not had prior experience dealing with detention centers. So this was a Department of Defense or War contract. Acquisition was the one that was hired. It was a small company out of Virginia. I think a really veteran owned, had gotten them in contract. Akimo is a company that mostly is known for guard services. So they were providing the guard services for Camp East Ventana as well as other detention centers. Loyal Source is not part of the lawsuit, but Loyal Source is a company that was providing the medical care. And so, yes, I think the issue with private detention is that you have multiple players that each play a role in, and in this case, you know, all of the families decided to sue some of them, including the main contractor. And as you mentioned, the guards that we know were directly involved with the moment he died.
0: Perla, we're going to link to your piece. Perla Treviso is reporter with the ProPublica Texas Tribune Investigative Unit. Her recent piece headlined, "He Didn't Need to Die, How an Immigration Detention Center Repeatedly Failed to Address a Mental Health Crisis." Joining us from Philadelphia. This is Democracy Now!, democracynow.org. Could the Albanian government fall over massive protests that are taking place there called the Flamingo Revolution over a deal the Albanian government made with Jared Kushner and Ivanka Trump for a luxury resort on an Albanian island? Stay with us.

0: That was Joan Baez singing Joe Hill in 2005 at Camp Casey in Crawford, Texas. This is Democracy Now!, democracynow.org. I'm Amy Goodman. We end today's show with the latest from Albania, where thousands have taken to the streets in the capital, Tirana, for over a month in the biggest unrest since the collapse of communism 30 years ago. The so-called Flamingo Revolution began last month over environmental and transparency concerns related to the development of a multi-billion-dollar luxury resort linked to President Trump's daughter Ivanka Trump and her husband Jared Kushner. The massive development would turn an abandoned Soviet weapons base known as Sazan into a luxury island resort and threaten one of the last wild areas and its lagoon that hosts more than 2,500 species. What began as an environmental protest has turned to anger at the entire political system. Over the July 4th weekend, tens of thousands of protesters took to the streets of Albania's capital, Tirana.
1: It's been too long with this kind of political culture, well, where the prime minister and the political parties of this country think they can do anything. There are no barriers to what they think is acceptable in politics. I'm here because I want an end to this Machiavellian political culture where power and greed justify anything.
0: As calls mount for the resignation of the Albanian prime minister, who won a fourth term last year, he's refused to budge on the Kushner-Trump-linked development. This is Prime Minister Rama speaking to Reuters last month, defending the luxury resort project.
2: It has never been a question if this will go ahead or not. This is a blessing for the country. An investment of 4 billion euro in a country that has 27... and a bit more billion euro GDP speaks by itself.
0: For more on what's unfolding in Albania, we go to the capital, Tirana. We're joined by two guests. Ridi Muçi is a member of the Albanian parliament representing Tirana, member of the left-wing political party Lëvizje Bashkë, and its sole representative in the Albanian parliament. And we're joined by Bora Mima, a longtime labor organizer, researcher and activist, also a founding member of the left-wing political party Lëvizje Bashkë. We welcome you both to Democracy Now! Ready Muçi, if you can talk about these massive protests, why they're called the Flamingo Revolution, and what this island is all about, and what Jared Kushner and Ivanka Trump's interest is here.
3: Thank you, Amy. So the reason why it's called the Flamingo Revolution, it relates to the fact that part of the project for the development of the resort is the lagoon, where many flamingos visit every year, and which had to be removed from an area that is environmentally protected with a special law in 2024 in order for the project to carry on. Today is actually the 40th continued day of protests in Tirana. And what started as a wish, let's say, by Ivanka Trump and Jared Kushner to, let's say, invest in the island of Sazan as well as the lagoon, precipitated into a protest that has the potential, we feel, to bring down the government, and not just the government of Prime Minister Edi Rama, but the whole system that has been built for the past 35 years in Albania.
0: Mm. And explain who Prime Minister Rama is.
3: So the story involves, let's say, money laundering from drug traffickers, the stripping away of property rights of local residents, as well as environmental destruction. Because the resort in this lagoon in Zvernets is a typical case of touristic mega resorts along the Albanian coastline, as well as skyscrapers in the city center, designed by famous international architects, but allegedly used for money laundering by drug traffickers. Prime Minister Edi Rama is at the same time head of this National Council on Territory Planning, which means that he's the one that signs all these construction permits. And this special anti-corruption unit that we have recently in Albania has issued 20 arrest warrants for people related to drug trafficking who have acquired more than 1 million square meters of construction permits by a dirama. At the same time as what I would call a process of accumulation of wealth by disappropriation of local residents who are stripped by their property claims, either by falsifying documents, such as the case of Zvernets, in which the person who claims to be the rightful owner is actually under investigation for drug trafficking and living in the United States, or through this special law on strategic investors, as it's called, through which the government can strip away the property rights for the benefit of the country, all the while destroying the environment. As I mentioned earlier, that is why there were these amendments made in 2024 to remove this lagoon area from the environmentally protected areas of Albania in order to pave the way, let's say, for this this construction project.
0: Before we end, I want to bring in Bora Mema, longtime labor organizer, researcher and activist. If you can talk about the violence that the protesters have been left with and the fact that the prime minister, Edi Rama, says that this project, the Trump-Kushner project, is going to happen.
4: Hello. So as it was mentioned before, this is a project that is being influenced not just by Jared Kushner and Ivanka Trump, but also it's a money laundering operation, international money laundering operation. And of course, that the Prime Minister Edi Rama will say this not just because he wants to still be in power and to hold his position, but also due to the fact that many foreign and not only interests are engaged in this, are engaged and involved in this process. When it comes to the violence of the process, the protest, it was not only in the first day when the community protesters and different activists were protesting in the fences that were enclosed in the area of Zvernetsi, which is a protected area, but also part of it belongs to the community, where one of the when one of the community members was dragged down by private security and a gun was held in his hand and the police was not intervening, which shows where the state police loyalty lies. And it's not with the Albanian people and it's not with the law, but it's with the ones who actually are dispossessing us from our private, our public lands and our environment and islands or natural protected areas. There was also a protest held just last week at the Parliament of Albania where some protesters were throwing eggs at the MPs' cars because the MPs of the both main political parties, such as the Socialist Party or the Democratic Party, they are both pro supporting Trump's and Kushner's project in Albania. So after this, the police used this as an excuse to attack and to violently intervene and arrest. And not only this, but there were cases of protesters being arrested and beaten up in the police stations, which is a breach of human rights. There are many institutions, international organizations, but also our MP or other activists who are trying to engage with this. I believe that Edi Rama is going to say this due to the fact that he's actually in his worst political position he has ever been in the last 3 decades, that he's actually in power in Albania in different positions. I believe that the protests will go on and the people are very determined. So whatever he's saying, if not tomorrow, but quite soon, this is going to be the end of Edi Rama's political career, but of a whole political system, which is actually serving to the oligarchy. If I can just add something.
0: We're going to have to leave it there because the show is ending. I want to thank you both for being with us. Bora Mema, longtime labor organizer and founding member of the Lvizja Bashk Party, and Redi Muchi, member of the Albanian parliament representing Tirana. That does it for our show. I'll be in Kansas City on July 17th and 18th for the screening of Steal the Story, Please at the Glenwood Arts Theater in Overland Park. Check our website at democracynow.org. I'm Amy Goodman. Thanks so much for joining us.
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0: And welcome to this week's edition of FM Odyssey. This is Fred Migliori. Glad you could join us. Well, I just had that song dancing around in my brain for like the last couple of weeks. Whipped Cream from Herb Albert and the Tijuana Brass from the album Whipped Cream and Other Delights. You know, it's an interesting story about that album. It was that entire recording was done with the Wrecking Crew in Los Angeles, and they had no idea that it was going to catch on fire on the charts. So naturally, when it did, the next thing was to take it out on tour. But Herb Albert didn't have a band, and the Wrecking Crew was not going to go out on the road with him because they just didn't do that. They were a studio band. So he had to throw a band together very quickly to tour that album. There you go. Well, speaking of like brass and that sort of thing, some sad news out of the music world. Walt Parizader, who was one of the founding members of Chicago, and it was his vision of adding brass to rock and roll, passed away a couple of weeks ago at the age of 81. His presence is prominent because he played saxophone and flute. And I thought I'd start out with a couple of songs that feature him so you can kind of hear an example of him. One is a song that you know very, very well. It came out on the Chicago 2 album, and you're going to hear his flute solo. And many people back then actually used this song as their wedding song. And then we'll hear another one which demonstrates his vision of mixing brass with rock and roll as our journey begins today on FM Odyssey.

The title of that song was Ichiku Park. That's right. That's from the Small Faces album, Ogden's Nut Gone Flake. It was released in 1968. Before that, we heard Melissa featuring Greg Allman and Jackson Browne together from the All My Friends Tribute to Greg Allman album. And I played that because a few close friends invited me to the film debut of The Music of My Soul, the new movie from Greg Allman, and I highly suggest that you maybe seek that out. Before that, we heard two songs from Chicago to demonstrate the genius of Walt Parizader from Chicago. He was the co-founder of the band, and he played flute, and in just a couple of minutes, you'll hear him do that again along with saxophone. Those were his two big instruments. And he passed away at the age of 81 a couple of weeks ago. We heard Introduction from the first album from Chicago, Chicago Transit Authority, and then we heard Color My World from Chicago 2. If you'd like to email me with your comments or requests, it's Fred at fmodyssey.com.

Let's get back to some more examples of the influence that Walt Parizader had on the band Chicago, being one of its co-founders. He was also the one that had the vision of bringing brass

to rock and roll. And in these next two songs, you will hear him do his specialties, the flute, of course, but also a saxophone. And you will also hear Terry Kath, who is the lead guitarist for Chicago, doing some great guitar work as well as doing the vocals on both of these songs that we're about to hear. So it's 1971. You're sitting in the front row of this concert and you've never heard Chicago play before.

0: Thank you, Terry Cam. Well, that was it.
1: All right. 1, 2, 3.

0: Those last two songs featured the brilliant flute playing of Walt Parizada. He was the co-founder of Chicago and the one that had the vision to bring brass to rock and roll. He passed away at the age of 81 a few weeks ago. And we heard Happy 'Cause I'm Going Home and It Better End Soon. Coming up in our next hour, well, it is the 250th birthday of America, and I thought we would do a musical travelogue, or as Chris Smithers says, the origin of the species. If you'd like to email me with your comments or requests, it's Fred at fmodyssey.com.
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2: It's time now for your good news for a good planet. Paying it forward. A former fraternity cook at Louisiana State University got the surprise of her life when the students she formerly served showed up on her doorstep bearing the ultimate gift. To the brothers at Phi Gamma Delta Fraternity, also known as Fiji, Jesse Hamilton was so much more than just a cook. She often gave them rides to the grocery store and the doctor's office and always provided a listening ear and a warm smile. She formed a special bond with the young men that lasted long after they graduated. When one of them discovered she was still working two jobs to pay her mortgage at the age of 74, he rallied his brothers, and the Fiji boys took action. They raised over $50,000, and in April of 2021, the former frat boys threw Jesse the ultimate surprise party with a Let's Make a Deal giveaway theme. The brothers showered her with t-shirts, koozies, and a fancy catered meal. Then they presented their former cook with two checks, one to pay off her mortgage and another to spend on herself. Deeply thankful and a bit overwhelmed, Jessie made plans to finally retire and take her first trip to Hawaii. And for the Fiji boys, paying it forward was the ultimate education. And this is Mandy from GoodNewsGoodPlanet.com.
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0: And welcome back to FM Odyssey. Well, since America is celebrating its 250th birthday, I thought that maybe I would put together like a musical travelogue of the journey as interpreted by the artists that have written about America. And keep in mind what John Lennon said. He said, artists are a reflection of society. They're like mirrors. So, where did it all begin?

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0: I say good luck.
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That was the Byrds with America's Great National Pastime. It's from an album they did called Father Along. And before that, we heard Monster. That was the title track of the Steppenwolf album, released all the way back in 1970. We Didn't Start the Fire from Billy Joel from Stormfront in Indian Sunset, an Elton John Bernie Taupin composition as done by Mary Travers on her first solo album, simply titled Mary. And then we heard Bob Dylan's 115th Dream from Bringing It All Back Home, and Origin of the Species from Chris Smithers' Leave the Light On. Let's continue with some more musical interpretations for America's 250th birthday, this time with the Carey Brothers.

That was David Crosby from his second solo album called Oh Yes I Can in My Country Tis of Thee. To wrap up our almost hour-long visit with artists' interpretation through songs about America. And before that, we heard Home on the Range and Don't Ever Take Away My Freedom from Peter, Paul, and Mary, too. American Tune from Simon and Garfunkel live in Central Park, New York. And before that, we heard a different interpretation of the John Denver song, Take Me Home, Country Roads, from the Carey Brothers. We have time for one more song in this hour, and it'll be from David Clayton Thomas. And as always, if you'd like to email me with your comments or requests, it's Fred at fmodyssey.com.

Well, we lost David Clayton Thomas from Blood, Sweat, and Tears a couple of weeks back, and I have not forgotten about him. I've gotten many messages about, well, when are you going to do something? And that'll be happening next week. But in the meantime, hopefully this song will carry you over till next week's program.

0: It's time now for your good news for a good planet. Front Yard Food. You may think you need to move to the country to get more involved with sustainable living and growing your own food. But in Pasadena, California, Jules Gervais created a lush urban homestead just 1 mile from the city. When the Gervais family bought their fixer-upper in the mid-1980s, they decided to rethink what was possible by starting with their food and learning how to grow it. So they buried the lawn under 6 inches of mulch, built raised beds, and studied how to garden for maximum density and minimal water use. Over the years, they have used permaculture techniques to revitalize the soil and bring it back to life. They grow hundreds of organic fruits and vegetables and flowers, as well as raising chickens, ducks, and goats for their eggs and milk. As a result, they manage to produce over 7,000 pounds of organic food per year on just 1/10 of an acre. It costs them less than $2 per day, provides 90% of their own food, and they net over $20,000 annually from selling their surplus organic produce. Jules Gervais was a Vietnam vet who believed in freedom, and he believed that gardening was the most dangerous thing you could do because you were in danger of being truly free. And this is Mandy from GoodNewsGoodPlanet.com.
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Me and my sweetheart Thelma had been dating for so long that I started getting bored. Some of that old fire was gone. I decided I was going to fix it. What I needed was a plan to shake things up and get them old juices flowing again. Then I got to watching this TV soap, a show about this guy that got bored with his lover. So one day he just told her goodbye. His plan was to leave and go away for a while and let her sit there all alone so that she could see how lonely she'd be when she saw that he was gone. Well, it left her devastated, but it worked like a charm. 'Cause she walked the floor and longed once more to take him in her arms. And that climax was something I couldn't wait to see. Then they come and repossess my TV.

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He told me that Thelma called just squalling on the phone. I said, "Well, it's simple, Hank. I think you'll understand. You see, tonight I brought our romance to an end. Then I just let her stew for a week or two, and I knew it was tough. Then I decided I'd let poor Thelma suffer long enough. So I called to tell her that she could finally quit crying the blues. And her Kodaphone said she was gone on a Caribbean cruise.

0: be my wife. 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I said, Thelma, I don't know what to think. She said, well, it's really simple, Jerry. I think you'll understand, you see. One day you walked out on me and Hank just walked right in.
1: If it ain't broke, you better leave it alone.
0: Thelma!

0: you.
1: This is John Hartford, the man that wrote this.
2: It's knowing that your door is always open and your path is free to walk that makes me tend to leave my sleeping bag rolled up and stashed behind your couch.

Of course, you know that version by heart from Glen Campbell, Gentle on My Mind, but John Hartford was actually the one that wrote that song, and Glen had a huge hit with it in 1967, and John decided that he was going to record it on his album Gentle on My Mind and Other Originals that came out on January 1st, 1968. And before that, we heard If It Ain't Broke, Don't Fix It, and that's from Jerry Reed's album Flying High. And Between Two Points, Romney Gilmore, the daughter of David Gilmore from Pink Floyd. And that's from David's album, Luck and Strange. And then we heard Between the Dirt and the Stars. That is the title track of Mary Chapin Carpenter's album. And we started out with, well, we're in July, so we had to play July, You're a Woman from John Stewart's album, California Bloodlines. Coming up, as the story goes, something very unique happened at a particular bridge in Mississippi on June 3rd, many, many years ago. If you'd like to email me with your comments or requests, it's Fred at fmodyssey.com.

0: Bobby Gentry with the song Ode to Billy Joe. Now, the story is not over yet, because this is Jill Sabool and Hot Tuna on FM Odyssey.
1: Thank you so much, folks. We'd like to, if we can find Jill, bring her out here. Jill, where the... Here she is.
2: Oh!

0: Thanks, folks. Jill Sobule, Jack Cassidy, Barry Minterhoff, some fun.
1: And our fearless leader, Mr. Jorma Kaukonen.

One of my favorite songs from Carly Simon, Touched by the Sun, that's from Letters Never Sent, and James McMurtry with Vague Directions, and that is from his second album, Candyland. Georgia Randall with her great rendition of Motherless Child from her album, Help Wanted. Money Road from Roseanne Cash from The River and the Thread, and Where is Bobby Gentry? Featuring Jill Sabul and Hot Tuna, recorded at The Egg in Albany, New York on June 21st, 2013. And speaking of Bobby Gentry, we heard Ode to Billy Joe. It was released in 1967 as a single in June and became the title track of her album that was released a month later. She exited the music business pretty abruptly. She disappeared, and she was a shrewd businesswoman and ended up with like $100 million in net worth. She did a lot of real estate development in California. She was one of the original co-owners of the Phoenix Suns and goes by her birth name now, Roberta Lee Streeter.

Well, that wraps up this week's edition of FM Odyssey. I'd like to graciously thank Paul Porzio in D.C., Marshall Wright in Florida, Steve Matteo and Al Basio in New York, and a special thank you to my late friend and mentor, Pete Fornatel, for inspiring me to do this show. FM Odyssey is produced from New York and Florida by Fred Migliori. 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Until next week, pay attention to the poets. You need them, and you know it.

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1: Timely alert for everyone out enjoying our fall weather on area beaches. If you see sick or injured animals on the beach, leave them alone and keep your pets away from them. Dead, sick, or injured animals can be host to dangerous bacteria, so be careful around stranded seals or other beached animals you might see on the beach. Protect your dogs by keeping them on a leash and away from stranded beach creatures. The Oregon State Police has a tip line at 1-800-452-7888, which you can call to report any sick or injured animals. Make a note of this number so that you can call if necessary. 1-800-452-7888. Once again, the Oregon State Police tip line to report sick, injured, or dead animals on area beaches is 1-800-452-7888.
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3: Here's your Curry Coast weather picture from KCIWLP and the National Weather Service. Tonight, partly cloudy with a low around 51. Gusty winds becoming light north by this evening. Tomorrow, mostly sunny with a high near 57. Light winds increasing slightly by the afternoon. And then tomorrow night, expect a low around 50 with some breeze under partly cloudy skies. Daytime, nighttime. Anytime is the right time for KCIWLP, Brookings, Oregon, 100.7. I'm Pete Lutz.

It is both Independence Day and the birthday today of one of the great singers of Argentina, Mercedes Sosa. So we are heading to Argentina this entire show here in the Global Village. We'll explore a variety of different styles of music from traditional to contemporary. And we'll get things underway with one of the artists who helped to introduce and pave the way for the golden age of tango. Music from the legendary Carlos Gardel as we begin this Argentina special, this time in the Global Village.

The legend of new tango music, Astor Piazzolla, and they're one of his most famous compositions, one he wrote for the passing of his father, Adios Nonino. That here in the Global Village, as we highlight music from Argentina, this time around celebrating both Independence Day and the birthday of one of the great singers from Argentina, Mercedes Sosa. Some music up next from a bandoneon player who has followed in the footsteps and taken new tango into new directions, Dino Saluzzi, here from an album he did with Anthony Cox and David Freeman, Rios, the set, and this is sketch number one here in the Global Village.

Paquita de Rivera, along with the Pablo Aslan Ensemble. And as you could tell, a live performance from them done at Jazz at Lincoln Center. Tango Jazz, the name of the album, and that is what that sound is. And actually, not just that, but also bringing together tango and Cuban music, where Paquita de Rivera himself is from, although he has explored tango and Brazilian music and classical and much more in his career. Pablo Aslan, originally from Argentina, and an artist who's added more of an element of jazz improvisation into tango music, so an interesting meeting of many worlds on this particular project. Milonguinha is the piece that we heard from Paquita de Rivera with the Pablo Aslan Ensemble. The marvelous bandoneon player Dino Saluzzi, kind of the new tango, and from a lovely album he did with Anthony Cox and David Friedman called Rios, we heard Sketch Number 1. The legendary Astor Piazzolla, the artist who helped to first craft the new tango sound, taking that traditional tango music, adding elements of jazz and contemporary classical, and just his amazingly fertile musical imagination. One of his great pieces, Adios Nonino, is what we heard. And we started with an artist who helped to make tango respectable, started out in those not nice places, and eventually, in part due to the popularity of Carlos Gardel, a new tango style developed. It became much more popular and much more respectable, and a golden age of tango music was ushered in. The traditional tango fans were not particularly pleased when Astor Piazzolla actually created this new tango music. In fact, apparently he was quite threatened by people who were not amused by what he was doing to tango music. But all of those styles having some wonderful things to offer, and we're sharing some of those to mark Independence Day in Argentina, marking the declaration from the 9th of July in 1816 as the country declared itself independent from Spain, and we are using the occasion to explore some of the music of Argentina, tango being its most famous export, but other sounds and styles that have come from Argentina as well. When we return in just a minute, we'll get to some music from an artist who was born on this date, one of the great singers from Argentina and one of the great artists of the Nueva Canción or New Song movement, Mercedes Sosa.

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0: The Tango Negro Trio, one of a number of projects from the great Juan Carlos Casares. He was a master of the history of tango music, and particularly drawing out the African influences that were part of tango and then expanding on them. And that's certainly the case with this group, the Tango Negro Trio. And also just that great voice. He's been compared to Paulo Conte or Tom Waits, and just some marvelous music that that he did. Juan Carlos Casares with the Tango Negro Trio with Mandinga Milonga. We also heard Jaime Torres in front of that. Some music from northern Argentina, or around the area where it borders the Andean countries, where that instrument that you heard comes from, the charango, a stringed instrument from the Andean region, and a song style called a huella that actually emerged during the period when Argentina was fighting for its independence. Today being Independence Day in Argentina, one of our excuses for spending an entire show celebrating music from that country. A little bit different sounds and some marvelous music from Jaime Torres. We also heard Chango Spasiuk, who does a style of music that is rooted in traditional sounds from northeastern Argentina. And we heard some music from his album Sounds from the Red Land. Chango Spasiuk, a marvelous accordionist, and also doing some wonderful things with that traditional sound from that part of Argentina. And we started with one of the legends of music from Argentina, Mercedes Sosa, who also happened to be born on this date. Some music from an album, as we mentioned, that took home two Latin Grammys, was nominated for three that year, an album called Cantora. And she was featured with a real who's who of artists in Latin music that joined her on that particular track. It was Lila Downs. Here in the Global Village, I'm Chris Heim. We'll take a quick break, and when we return, we will hear what's happened to tango in more recent years. Some neat stuff from a Paris-based electro tango group, Gotan Project. We'll dip into their album Tango 3.0 when we return in just a minute here to the...
1: Hello, my name is Levi Reed, and I am a petty officer in the United States Coast Guard. I want to share an important safety message with our coastal communities and visitors. Have a working Marine VHF radio on board to contact the Coast Guard on Channel 16 should an emergency arise. Channel 16 is an emergency frequency and should be used only for emergencies. Misuse of Channel 16 or broadcasting false distress calls can result in prison time, severe fines, and liability for any cost incurred as a result of search efforts. If possible, handheld radio should be readily accessible in order to grab before abandoning ship or electrical issues aboard the boat. The ability to communicate with potential rescuers is vital for survival. Cell phones are highly unreliable when on the water, especially offshore. Coastal terrain can also interfere potential calls for help. Coast Guard reminds you that beaches and waterways of the Pacific Northwest are majestic, but they also can be treacherous. So play it safe out there and always prepare for the worst. Remember to treat Mother Nature with the respect that she deserves.

Otros Ares from their album number 4 and Big Man Dancing, the tune, a group that is based in Barcelona, and a group based in Paris, Scotan Project, from their album Tango 3.0 with La Gloria. A little bit of electro tango to wrap up our celebration of music from Argentina for Independence Day. A reminder, the full playlist for the show is posted on our Facebook page at facebook.com/globalvillageradio. We post all of our playlists there, information about what's coming up on the show, world music news, music videos, feature information, and more that you'll find there. You can also reach us there or email info@kmuw.org. Global Village is a production of KMUW, Wichita Public Radio. I'm Chris Heim. Thanks for being with us here in the Global Village, and we'll leave you with one last tango piece, the music that has traveled around the world and perhaps no place more popular outside of Argentina than Finland. And we'll leave you with this dramatic little number from Pedro's Heavy Gentleman. This is Tango of Destiny.

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3: Here's your Curry Coast weather picture from KCIWLP and the National Weather Service. Tonight, partly cloudy with a low around 51. Gusty winds becoming light north by this evening. Tomorrow, mostly sunny with a high near 57. Light winds increasing slightly by the afternoon. And then tomorrow night, expect a low around 50 with some breeze under partly cloudy skies. Daytime, nighttime, anytime is the right time for KCIWLP, Brookings, Oregon, 100.7. I'm Pete Lutz.
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6: 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Thank you for joining us. 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This is Studio B, your indie alternative music program, served up SoCal style, as I like to say, broadcasting from our studios right here in sunny Southern California. I'm Dave W. Phillips, your host. 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Music selection is carried out by our very own music director, McKenna Dixon. We've got a great show for you. We have new music from from Bleachers, Future Islands, Dwayne and Lenny Kravitz, and also The Nocturnal Affair. Plus, we have some interesting factoid information about Hooked Like Helen. That's coming up in the show, and we have much, much more. Let's start it off with Alexa Villa. She is local to us from San Diego, now calls LA home. This is her song called Lose It, right here on Studio B.

Yep, we'll wait to the end. This is Studio B, your indie alternative music program, served up SoCal style. I'm Dave W. Phillips, your host. Hey, we're not afraid to let you know that we probably, play more new music than anybody else. That's right. That was the Saint Cecilia New Sensation. We also had Bleachers from New Jersey, We Should Talk. Also from Southern California, Cannons, Starlight. And we started the set and the show off with Alexa Villa and Lose It. If you want to get a hold of us, send us an email at davewphillips@att.net. You can find us on Facebook under Dave W. Phillips, and you can send an email to the radio station. Just make sure you put Dave W. Phillips or Studio B in the subject matter at the top. They'll forward it on to us, and we appreciate all your comments and band suggestions, all that kind of good stuff, because we love our listeners. Speaking of emails, I got an email this week from Nikki Stipp, and she and her husband John are the members of Hooked Like Helen, and they're from Cleveland, Ohio. Nikki reached out to thank me for playing their song on our show. And here is the interesting factoid that I had promised at the beginning of the show. Nikki grew up in the same community as me. How is that for local SoCal lovin', huh? Well, we are going to play their new song for you right now. This is Genevieve, and this is from Hooked Like Helen, right here on Studio B.

Riptides, that's the latest release from Death Cab for Cutie, and now we have Future Islands. It's called As Long As You Are, right here on Studio B.

Cutie and their song Riptides. And we started this set off with Hooked Like Helen, and that is Nikki and John Stipp out of Cleveland, Ohio, and their new song called Genevieve. And that is a band that is picking up a lot of traction across the country, and we wish them a lot of success as they keep producing new and great songs. We want to say hi to some of our friends, Todd and Paul. They both listen to us on Channel 98.9 in Cory, Pennsylvania. Also, Parnell, Lauren, Sandy, Cheryl all listen to us on WXDR 99.1 FM in New Orleans, Louisiana. And we want to say hi to Sue. She listens to us on KWSI 100.3 FM in Grand Junction, Colorado. Make sure you keep sending those emails to us. We appreciate all our listeners. And we have had some great suggestions for bands, you know, that we have played on the show. And, you know, we do have our very own music director, McKenna, but sometimes she just doesn't always catch everything. And we appreciate you guys picking up the slack for us. We're going to move into the next set. We have something from Grainy Duffy. I know I'm slaughtering that name. She is from Ireland. But we're going to start it with Dwayne and Lenny Kravitz. This is called Highway Robbery, right here on Studio B.

Studio B, you're in the alternative music programs from Up SoCal Style. I'm Dave W. Phillips, your host. That was Bridget Calls Me Baby, and that is their song called Slumber Party. Prior to that, we had Grainy Duffy and Early in the Morning. I like that song. Also, the Star Riders, Hey All the Lovers, and we started this set off with Highway Robbery from Dwayne and Lenny Kravitz. Okay, well, Tara is poking at the glass, saying, well, watch your time. She's pointing to her wrist, saying that if I don't hurry up and get this next set started, we're going to have a problem getting our four songs in. So, without further ado, oh, wait, I got to tell you, we have the new one from Nocturnal Affair in this next set. So, without further ado, this is Dead Sugar, and this is Coma, right here on Studio B.

That's Jack White, G.O.D., and the Broken Ribs. Now we have from Las Vegas, The Nocturnal Affair. This is Oxygen right here on Studio B.

success. We're going to end on time. That was Nocturnal Affair and their song called Oxygen. To go out, we are going to leave you with No Motive. This is Never Ending Cloudy Day right here on Studio B. See you next time. Thanks for listening. Bye.

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On this show, you'll hear solutions journalism for social justice, fueling action, not despair. I'm Sonali Kolhatkar, host and executive producer. This week, we'll present a special on freedom and independence in the United States. As the nation marks its 250th anniversary, who really gets to be free? First, Heba Gawayed, a sociologist at CUNY Hunter College, will analyze the Supreme Court's shattering rulings on asylum seekers and TPS holders and what it could mean for more than a million lives caught in the crossfire. Then we'll turn to Lydia Koza, a prison abolitionist whose wife, Autumn Hill, is one of the Prairie Land defendants sentenced to decades in prison as the first victims of Donald Trump's crusade against the mythical organization of Antifa. And finally, we'll hear from organizer Erin Carter about Day One, a new campaign challenging the nation's whitewashed history and presenting a Bill of Essential Rights. That's coming up in just a moment.

0: 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The United States Supreme Court on Tuesday, June 30th, handed down a rare defeat for President Donald Trump by upholding the birthright citizenship assertion of the U.S. Constitution's 14th Amendment. But just a week earlier, two shattering rulings upended long-standing immigration pathways. In back-to-back 6-3 rulings on the same day, conservative justices upheld the practice of turning away asylum seekers at the U.S.-Mexico border, and they affirmed Trump's desire to overturn the temporary protected status of 350,000 Haitians and 6,000 Syrians currently residing in the United States. Joining me to tell us all about it is Heba Gowayed. She's a writer and associate professor of sociology at CUNY Hunter College and Graduate Center. She's the author of the award-winning book Refuge: How the State Shapes Human Potential. And she wrote a piece in the Guardian newspaper about the Supreme Court's rulings. Welcome to the program, Heba.
1: Thank you for having me, Sonali.
0: I have to say, I honestly was kind of bracing myself for the Supreme Court to overturn birthright citizenship, just given how much it has affirmed the Trump administration's agenda, going as far as to, you know, focus on semantics, bending over backwards to rewrite the Trump's own sort of the intention behind his words, etc. Let's talk about the TPS specific ruling. TPS, I understand, was basically as a designation that was created to protect people who wouldn't necessarily be eligible for asylum. Is that right?
1: Right. So, you know, unfortunately, what we saw today in